You are tuned into In Your Ear. I'm Art Sato with you for one more hour as we change the scene and go to Spain.

0: Es Camarón de la Isla with Paco de Lucía on guitar. And the piece I boleria entitled Pasan los Años. It comes from the mid-70s. Preceded by Miguel Poveda from Barcelona, now based in Sevilla, last I heard. Suena Flamenco is the name of the recording that we listened to. And the piece we heard was Pastueño, featuring Chicuelo on guitar. And at the top of the set, Paco de Lucía from the recording Se Roco. And we listen to Mi Niño Curo, Paco de Lucía. As we continue.
1: Vaya contigo, eres bueno.

Yes, that's the beautiful voice of Rosario La Tremendita, who hails from Sevilla, Spain. A Tiempo is the name of the recording. And the wonderful ballad Verano, written by two Italian composers and lyricists, Bruno Breghetti and Bruno Martino. And in Italian, it's Estate, and it's been done up so beautifully by a number of people. Shirley Horn comes to mind. She's delivered an incredible rendition of Estate. And of course, in Portuguese, João Gilberto is the definitive version of Verano or Estate. Rosario La Tremendita. Preceded by La Macanita, who hails from Jerez de la Frontera, Tomasa Guerrero Carrasco, and known as La Macanita. Solo Por Eso is the name of the recording, and the piece we listened to was Déjame Volar. And at the very top, it was Chocolate from the recording Cante Flamenco. Chocolate, born in Jerez, but more associated with Sevilla, and that's where he passed in 2005. He's the uncle of Faroquito. That's Chocolate, Antonio Núñez Montoya. And the piece that we listened to was entitled Medio en Cuero y Sin Comer. Chocolate. Taking us to 4528 here at listener-sponsored radio, KPFA or KPFB in Berkeley, KFCF in Fresno, and K248BR in Santa Cruz, online at kpfa.org, and you're tuned into In Your Ear. I'm Art Sato with you for 30 more minutes, and at 6 p.m., the evening news. Had the great opportunity to catch some flamenco this past weekend, and it was held at the Veterans Building, room 212, where a number of things are going on, but the Van Eyck was Bianca Rodriguez visiting after a number of years in Texas and now Florida, I believe. Kenia Lebrijano on guitar, Mizuho Sato, one of the dancers, Roberto Zamora. It was quite a beautiful event. And the producer tells me also that there's milongas going on with tango dance lessons, La Milonguitas, and it's Saturdays and Sundays from 2 to 5 p.m. at the Veterans Building, 401 Van Ness Avenue in San Francisco, room 212. And there's tango lessons and milongas going on there. So you can go to a website at Golden Age Tango Academy, all one word, Golden Age Tango Academy at gmail.com. And every Saturday and Sunday they have milongas and tango dance lessons going on from 2 to 5 p.m. As we transition into the beautiful world of tango.

Yes, what a composition. Raul Jarena is the composer and the bandoneonist leading this ensemble, and that was his composition, New York Gotan. And that's from his recording, Te Amo Tango. And Raul Jarena comes from Montevideo, Uruguay, and he came up to New York City, I think, in the 80s, passed away in 2021 at age 79. Raul Jarena. Preceded by Roberto Goyeneche singing with Aníbal Troilo's orchestra and 1968 recording the Romance de la Ciudad. And at the top, it was Juan José Mussolini, and that was his solo rendition of Astor Piazzolla's Pedro y Pedro. Raul, or Juan José Mussolini, he left Buenos Aires in the mid-70s and moved to France, and that's where he passed away in 2022. But his son is still there performing and teaching, Juan José Mussolini Jr. Let's continue.

0: Richard Galliano taking us out here, Tango por Claude, preceded by Richard Galliano's Septet Piazzolla Forever, and that was Invierno Porteño. Thanks for listening to In Your Ear. See you next week.
1: Hello, I'm Susan Young, Chair of the Pacifica Foundation Board of Directors. 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We can hear their own lives reflected back with dignity and depth.
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0: Good evening. It's Saturday, August 15th, with Sharon Sobota. I'm David Rosenberg, and this is the KPFA Evening News.
1: The Lebanese Ministry of Health said that Israeli strikes have killed at least 11 people and wounded 19 in southern Lebanon. Early morning attacks today struck Ansar in Deir ez-Zahrani in the Nabatiya district. 7 were killed in Ansar, including 3 children, and 2 were wounded. The attack in Deir ez-Zahrani killed 4 and wounded 17. Hezbollah urged the Lebanese government to abandon what it called humiliating direct negotiations and to stop relying on U.S. mediation. The group said that Washington backs Israel's interests over Lebanon's sovereignty. It also warned that the Israeli attacks would be met with an appropriate response. Meanwhile, Nabi Berri, Lebanon's parliamentary

0: The speaker called the Israeli attacks a massacre and said they represented the continuation of a war aimed at extermination in southern Lebanon.
1: We know that the ruling class will do anything to keep the working people of the world under its boot. That is why the U.S. government raises the Pentagon's budget and blackmails South Korea with tariffs to increase its own defense spending and investments in weapons.
2: My name is Young Soo. I'm a member of Doldukdor. Doldukdor is an anti-imperialist organization of Koreans based in the U.S. that are fighting for a world free of U.S. war, free of U.S. imperialism.
3: Thousands of people across the U.S. and South Korea today marched to demand an end to what they say is President Trump's warmongering in the Pacific. In the U.S., mobilizations took place in New York, the Bay Area, Los Angeles, Seattle, and Minneapolis. In the local area, the rally took place at the San Francisco Federal Building. August 15th marks National Liberation Day in Korea. That's a celebration of the liberation of Korea from Japan 81 years ago. But since then, critics of the U.S. say that Washington has built one of its largest military occupations in the world. The U.S. now has more than 28,000 troops on the Korean Peninsula. This month, the U.S. and South Korean militaries will participate in Ulchi Freedom Shield. That's a series of military exercises practicing for war with North Korea. And as the Trump administration has recently admitted, war with China.
4: We don't believe the U.S. government has the right to assassinate people in the world. We don't believe our government has the right to do surveillance over communities around the world. We want the militarization of the earth to stop.
5: Drones not only can kill people in faraway countries, but they also can be used to infringe on our privacy. The privacy that's guaranteed by the Constitution.
3: The War Industry Resisters Network today hosted a webinar entitled Refuse to Fly Killer Drones. The network says that modern warfare has come to rely more and more on drones, making war increasingly insulated from direct human contact. They say the technology has made it easier to engage in so-called forever wars without causing too much popular outrage. There has been organized resistance to the use of military drones, mostly aimed at the pilots and support personnel who operate them. Protesters have often called on those personnel to refuse to fly those drones. But they have a deeper goal that goes beyond ending the use of those weapons. They would like to see our society demilitarized from the ground up. Brazil's Supreme Federal Court is set to deliver a series of rulings that could fundamentally reshape indigenous territorial rights and environmental safeguards throughout the country. The cases involve the Marco Temporal Land Rights Doctrine, Brazil's new General Environmental Licensing Law, challenges involving the Amazon soy moratorium, and the regulation of mining on indigenous lands. Indigenous groups and environmental organizations say the cases are part of a broader conflict over Brazil's development model. The cases come in the midst of growing pressure in Congress and state legislatures to weaken territorial rights, environmental oversight, and restrictions on extractive industries and large-scale infrastructure projects. KPFA spoke with Amazon Watch legal advisor Anna Alfinito. We asked her how big a deal these cases are.
6: It's a very big deal in terms of Brazilian environmental and socio-environmental regulation and indigenous rights. I think it's important to put into context what these cases are. So over the past 14 years, there has been a very systematic and ongoing movement by in Brazilian Congress, National Congress, to weaken, if not dismantle, environmental protections and indigenous rights. As of 2010, the Agribusiness Caucus in Brazilian Congress decided that environmental legislation and thereafter indigenous rights and the rights of traditional communities were the main obstacles towards the unlimited expansion of agribusiness in Brazil. So from the 2010s, we saw a series of legislative changes taking place.
3: So this is regardless of whether the Workers' Party or Bolsonaro's party is in power, right?
6: What happens in the legislature in this field of environmental protection, social environmental regulation, indigenous rights, I wouldn't say that it's independent of the administration, because what's approved in Congress needs to be sanctioned by the executive branch. So it will be sanctioned by the president. And the president of the Workers' Party, or any president that believes in indigenous rights and environmental protection, unlike Bolsonaro did, Lula has tried to veto these laws, or a big part of these laws, which have been approved, dismantling legislation and rights. Bolsonaro would not have done this. The problem is that the majority of the agribusiness caucus in Congress is so strong today that they can overrule the vetoes of the presidency. So what happens is legislation is approved in Congress, and then it goes to the presidency to be vetoed or approved, vetoed or sanctioned, and then these vetoes go back to Congress for voting. And of course, in general diplomacy, like legislature, executive diplomacy, Congress will not overrule or dismiss the vetoes of the presidency. This is rare. But in these specific laws, this is exactly what has been happening. So Lula has been vetoing, not trying to stop these changes to legislation. And then Congress votes again and decides to overturn or to dismiss the vetoes, and then they enact the legislation. So there is a war, there is a struggle going on between the left-leaning Workers' Party government and the agribusiness caucus majority in Congress. And this battle would not take place under a far-right government.
3: That's Amazon Watch legal advisor Anna Alfinito.
0: Abdel Fattah el-Burhan, Sudan's Sovereign Council chief and army coordinator, has pledged temporary immunity and legal, political, and security guarantees for participants in a Sudanese dialogue to be managed by an independent national mechanism. Speaking early today during celebrations marking the 72nd anniversary of the Sudanese Armed Forces, el-Burhan said criminal proceedings against participants facing charges would be temporarily suspended while they take part in the dialogue. He said the national dialogue should be conducted in a public space that allows people to express opinions and criticism without fear or restrictions. el-Burhan said a group of Sudanese figures had proposed the initiative independently and would oversee the dialogue. He emphasized that the government would not organize the process or determine its agenda or outcomes. As far as the Sudanese civil war goes, el-Burhan said the army was ready to engage with any serious peace initiative, but would not accept what he called an incomplete peace that returned the rapid support forces and its supporters to power.
3: Some of the climate rescue rhetoric coming from large corporations says that in order to save the planet, we must dig faster and deeper, extracting from the earth minerals like cobalt, lithium, and copper needed for solar panels and electric vehicles. But researchers say that much of the global demand for critical minerals doesn't do anything to support the energy transition. They say these resources end up being used in aerospace, communication technologies, and most of all, for weapons. Andy Currier is a research associate at the Oakland Institute, which just came out with a report about the relationship between critical minerals, artificial intelligence, and military production. He talked about the issue in a way that goes beyond the struggle for critical minerals between China and the U.S.
7: First, as you mentioned, there's a lot of headlines, a lot of kind of popular discourse around this mineral competition between the U.S. and China. The other main kind of narrative is that we need to rapidly expand mining in order to, you know, make the energy transition happen. So that's sort of the dominant narrative. So with this report, we took a close look actually at the data and to look at what's actually driving this massive mineral rush. And first, what we found is that this rush of deals, these mineral deals being made with the Trump administration in Africa, in other countries around the world, it's not about making the United States safer. It's really being driven by wars of aggression, geopolitical competition with China, and the interests of powerful political and corporate actors who are just using national security as a justification.
3: So where does AI fit into all this?
7: Yeah, so right now the Pentagon is very openly trying to become an AI-first war-fighting force, is what they call it. And so you're seeing these AI tech kind of defense firms like Palantir, Anduril, being rapidly integrated into the military. You see this being already used in from Gaza to Iran with targeting, AI systems used for targeting what they say is for targeting enemy combatants. What's happened in reality is a lot of civilians have paid the price of this kind of very opaque, very rushed technology that's being just put into very powerful positions. So you see AI interests who are kind of increasingly interconnected with the government, with the military, and all three of them kind of united to access critical minerals necessary for the technology and for military capabilities.
3: Is it true, do you think, as Elon Musk and others have suggested, that the future of warfare is really AI warfare?
7: You know, it's hard to say exactly, but I think that's what the U.S. is trying to accomplish. You're seeing it integrated, you know, all throughout military operations. You're seeing AI executives being appointed to different positions in the military. So it's definitely being much more rapidly used. And unfortunately, there's very little oversight into how it's used and what the consequences of its use are.
3: How much of this is tied to the Trump family, as we've seen in other areas where he will try to make as much money as possible from whatever the deals the government is involved in?
7: The report really highlights how this mineral rush is really defined right now by corruption and cronyism. There's several ventures tied to the Trump family and his political allies that have been made. We see, in Central Asia, you've seen several in different countries around the world where Trump's family is directly benefiting from Pentagon contracts. There's tons of money being put into this. And if the U.S. government gives you a contract to supply them with a critical mineral, it's an incredibly lucrative venture. But how these contracts are being given out is pretty shocking. And there's been some great reporting done by ProPublica, the New York Times, that's all summarized in the Oakland Institute report.
3: That's Andy Currier of the Oakland Institute.
0: Indian Prime Minister Narendra Modi has said his country has largely eliminated a Maoist rebellion that it battled for decades. But he said India still faces a threat from the Naxalite movement. Speaking on India's Independence Day today, Modi said intellectual Naxals are looking for opportunities to create violence and that they need to be identified and isolated. Modi's remarks come weeks after the youth-led Cockroach Janata Party movement emerged as a rare challenge to the government and helped force the resignation of the country's education minister. The Naxalite movement began in 1967 with an uprising in the village of Naxalbari in eastern India and grew into a decades-long armed revolt, championing the rights of landless farmers, the rural poor, and indigenous communities.
3: Indigenous groups and environmental activists rallied in support of Jackson Demonstration State Forest in Fort Bragg today. They say that CAL FIRE, which is in charge of the forest, broke its word. After protests at Jackson Forest from 2020 to 2022, CAL FIRE promised to pause new logging until the forest management plan was updated. But in December of last year, they broke that promise, approving the Amex Timber Harvest Plan for almost 500 acres near Chamberlain Creek before the 2026 forest management plan is finalized. This comes at a time when a co-management agreement with indigenous tribes is in place. Activists are hoping that the governor will sign Assembly Bill 2494. The bill would prioritize ecological restoration, climate resilience, and traditional ecological knowledge over industrial timber production. Polly Gervin is a tribally appointed member of the government-to-government consultation team between the Coyote Valley Band of Pomo Indians and the state. We asked her for her assessment of CAL FIRE's actions in regard to the Jackson Forest issue.
8: Well, CAL FIRE for many years has been in control of the logging practices at the demonstration, our local demonstration forest, 45,000 acres, which is the ancestral territory of the northern Pomo and Coast Yuki. So they were used to managing the forest to cut it down because their salaries are paid by the trees that are cut at the demonstration forest. These demonstration forests for mining and logging were established in 1947, and it is now a new era with the governor supporting tribal stewardship of an ancestral lands and land back. So it is a new time. And our climate resiliency issues, our 30 by 30 campaign to keep, conserved quite a bit, 30% of California-owned lands, also factored in. So we had the tribes insisting on co-management of their ancestral territories, an opportunity afforded by Governor Newsom, and a policy that said all state-owned lands that are in the ancestral territory of modern-day tribes can be, should be managed, co-managed, co-equally co-managed.
3: But that wasn't happening, right?
8: No, it was all CAL FIRE in control. It was all generating what they did. Their forest management way was to generate timber harvest plan after timber harvest plan. And the mandate for their activity was established in 1947 by this law that prioritized commercial logging on state-owned demonstration forests. They were supposed to demonstrate how forests could be cut to promote the best marketable board feet of timber. So they use really science as a bogus screen for cutting trees. So they would allow like 20 acres to be protected to study whether you should cut down eucalyptuses who are invasive, or 20 acres to little various scientific studies, including one so ridiculous. I mean, seriously, clear cut a watershed to see if it will pollute the rivers. That was a sort of science they were doing so they could justify cutting old, second growth, because all of our old growth largely, like maybe we have 3% left of what was ravaged in the late 80s and 90s, 1890s, when the settlers first came and ravaged. Really, they cut down huge amounts of old growth. At the same time, they slaughtered, raped, and forcibly removed the tribes from the territory that was their ancestral forest lands. So it has been a march towards both environmental 30 by 30 justice and social justice, the reparative justice to the tribes for this systematic destruction of village site by village site. Along the ancestral trail and in the valley, that these tribes have been traveling for 10,000 years.
3: That's retired tribal attorney and environmentalist Polly Gervin. And you are listening to the Evening News on 94.1 KPFA and 89.3 KPFB in Berkeley, 88.1 KFCF in Fresno, and online at kpfa.org. With Sharon Sobota, I'm David Rosenberg. In the weeks after the February 2023 East Palestine, Ohio train wreck, which culminated in a towering fireball and chemical release in the small Ohio town, residents were seriously exposed to a stew of compounds emitted from the derailment site. A recent peer-reviewed pilot study that checked blood samples of residents suggested that some of their immune systems were still responding to toxic chemical exposures by fighting off an attack or repairing their bodies. The research did not look for particular diseases. According to the University of Kentucky study, compared with a control group, East Palestine residents showed higher numbers of red blood cells, higher hemoglobin levels, inflammation, and an increase in the number of cells the body dispatches to attack and eat chemicals in order to remove them from the body. When dozens of cars on the North Fork Southern train derailed and burned, the fire burned near tankers carrying vinyl chloride. And 2 days later, because they feared a major explosion, officials conducted a controlled burn of the chemical as a prevention measure. A potent chemical odor hung in the air for weeks. The levels of dioxin were as much as 14 times higher than what U.S. Environmental Protection Agency scientists had found to be safe. Some residents have since reported a range of health issues, including headaches, respiratory problems, rashes, and hormonal disruptions. KPFA spoke with Jamie Wallace, the founder of the Chemically Impacted Communities Coalition and the Unity Council for the East Palestine Train Derailment. When we spoke with her last year, we asked her if the community had gotten much help from government agencies. We asked her the same question this year.
9: There are some research studies that are going on the second anniversary. J.D. Vance awarded $10 million for research. Part of the issue is it's not near enough money to do all the studying. I feel like if a researcher wants to go down a rabbit hole to see if it's relevant to the multiple chemical exposure, they should have the money to do that. They've already poisoned us, so use us. You'll never be able to poison another community like this and have them, you know, to do this research on. And it benefits everyone else. Not so much us, because we've already had the exposure, but I never want another mother and another community to go through this without having their answers for health. You know, as far as any other type of help from our government, I have been to the White House recently as 2 months ago to speak with people in the office of the White House, and no response, no follow-up. You know, the politicians pretend like they care, and they never take action. And it's not just Republicans or Democrats, it's both parties. Like, I'll talk to anybody that'll talk to me when I'm in D.C. The people that are dying of cancer are not just Republicans or Democrats. Right now, we have 77 people with cancer right now in the immediate vicinity of East Palestine, and 14 are brain cancer. So it's getting scary, definitely getting scary.
3: Do you think that the situation in terms of the government getting involved is worse because of the budget cuts the Trump administration has made to federal agencies?
9: I mean, it can't be any worse than Biden. He did absolutely nothing. You know, as far as I'm concerned, neither president has done a thing for East Palestine. I had faith in J.D. Vance because he was from Ohio. He was a country folk like we are, you know, in and near East Palestine. And he also showed so much interest. When he hired a new state director as senator, he had the guy come to my house for 2 hours, and I filled him in on the derailment. We were updating his staff almost weekly. He called, we took him to the creeks. He came down to meet with Unity Council the day before the first anniversary. I was at D.C. four times talking to him. RFK Jr. came in to do interviews and to talk to independent scientists, did a whole video on what he would do as president when he was running for president. The last time I heard from J.D. Vance was right after he got elected in November. And his chief of staff said, if everything goes as planned, I want you to meet with RFK after the first of the year. And I've never heard from them again.
3: That's Jamie Wallace of the Chemically Impacted Communities Coalition.
0: 5 people have been wounded in a shooting at a university campus in Virginia. The shooting early this morning took place near Virginia State University's quad annexes. According to the university, multiple suspects were involved, and all 5 who were injured were taken to the hospital, including 1 in critical condition. The shooting happened just 2 days before the university's fall semester is due to start. Virginia State University is a historically black university in Ettrick. That's around 24 miles south of the state capital of Richmond. It has approximately 5,700 students and was the first fully state-supported 4-year college for black Americans. Gun violence at colleges and universities in the United States is not uncommon. The Gun Violence Archive recorded 100 incidents where individuals were wounded or killed in shootings at higher educational institutes in 2025.
3: Conservation groups are suing the Trump administration over changes to rules protecting endangered species. On July 10th, the Department of the Interior rescinded the definition of harm from the Endangered Species Act. Before the department's change, harming an endangered animal included modifying or degrading its habitat in a way that caused the animal death or injury, and it was a federal crime. Interior Secretary Doug Burgum said the changes restore common sense, respect private property, provide much-needed certainty for landowners, and follow the statute Congress actually passed. But the Center for Biological Diversity calls the move a cynical attempt to open species habitats to logging, mining, oil and gas drilling, and other destruction. Diana Capcaban reports.
10: Lawyers for several conservation groups, including the Center for Biological Diversity, have announced a lawsuit against the Trump administration over the 2 rule changes to the Endangered Species Act. Trump's Department of Interior, Doug Burgum, said the Endangered Species Act had previously been weaponized to stop almost any new project in America. The Center for Biological Diversity said the rules gave undue weight to corporations and landowners. Staff attorney Tara Zawardo of the Center for Biological Diversity says the Endangered Species Act establishes years of legal precedent.
11: About 90% of the species that are listed, that is their primary threat. That is the one thing that's going to drive them to extinction. So the Endangered Species Act is essentially nullified without including counting habitat modification and degradation when you consider harm to a species. So that was recognized in 1995 by the U.S. Supreme Court. This exact issue that's come up now has already been decided by the Supreme Court.
10: She says the Trump administration changed its definition of harm to take advantage of opportunities to exploit land.
11: So what these agencies have done, being politically interfered with and not following best available science or the statute that they are instructed with implementing and enforcing, is they've just done away with all definitions of harm and basically said, without putting a new definition in place, they've essentially said, we're getting rid of the definition and we personally feel that harm only counts if you are directly killing the animal. Protecting habitat is how we protect species. And this is reflected in decades of regulatory enforcement, recovery plans. All of it has implemented this particular definition of take. So really what this administration has done is just thrown a lot of chaos into the enforcement of the Endangered Species Act and violated Supreme Court precedent and violated the law itself.
10: Zuardo says the Endangered Species Act protects and benefits human habitats since land and humans, like wildlife, are integrated parts of ecosystems.
11: That why the Endangered Species Act is such an amazing thing is precisely because it recognizes that you can't just ban murder of an animal. You have to kind of look bigger at the bigger picture and in terms of preventing extinction and, frankly, protecting human habitats as well.
10: In Berkeley for Pacifica KPFA, this is Diana Kepkevin.
0: A powerful magnitude 7.7 earthquake that caused widespread damage has killed at least 38 people after it struck off the coast of Indonesia's Flores Island. The U.S. Geographical Survey said the quake struck early today at 5:58 a.m. local time, with an epicenter about 42 miles north of the city of Ende in East Nusa Tenggara province. The Geological Survey put the depth of the quake at 6.2 miles. Officials are concerned that the death toll will rise as emergency teams continue working.
3: And the weather for the Bay Area, temperatures ranging from the mid to high 50s tonight, partly sunny on Sunday, highs in the low 80s. In the central San Joaquin Valley, lows in the low 60s tonight, mostly sunny on Sunday, highs around 97 degrees. And that's it for the news tonight. Thanks for joining us. And thanks to Diana Kepkevin for helping to prepare tonight's news. With Sharon Sobota, I'm David Rosenberg. Good evening.

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1: We allow, by the way, other countries don't, but we allow our news and our TV stations and all that to be private capitalist enterprises. And what that means is they are governed by what's profitable. They will tell you that. It's no big secret. It's nothing they hide. They're in the business to make money. So they're not going to challenge the profit system. When they see profit leading to a really bad outcome, like a pollution and so on, they're not going to be eager to make the connection in their reporting between this bad event and the profit that made it happen. Because profit is what they're doing. Profit is why they cover one story and not another.
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2: The business of media is in crisis. 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
3: It's incredibly exciting that there's been that proliferation of different sorts of worker organizing.
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1: I'm Laura, and this is Laura Flanders and Friends. Welcome.
2: The real difference is just worker control. We're the ones who make the decisions about what to publish. It's all of us, the journalists, who really decide how the company is run.
3: The biggest response that we get just from coworkers is like, wow, I'm so glad we work somewhere where we can be honest. I'm so glad we work somewhere where we're allowed to say this.
4: There's a lot of flux in media right now. The existence of Hellgate Defector, some of these forums are evidence that some form of journalism is going to exist and that we'll keep doing it.
1: It's no secret that the business of media is in crisis. Recent rising stars that we were told would save journalism, like Vice and BuzzFeed, have either entered into bankruptcy or stopped reporting on news. Tens of thousands of media workers have been laid off. Others have organized unions with high-profile campaigns at Condé Nast and The New Yorker magazine. Some have also started worker-owned outlets like Hellgate and Defector. Today on the show, we have some of the journalists who have been part of these valiant struggles. Alex Sujong-Laughlin is a supervising producer and a co-owner at Defector, and a writer and audio producer of, among other things, Defector's Normal Gossip podcast. Esther Wong is a worker-owner at Hellgate. Previously, she was a senior reporter at Jezebel and a columnist for The New Republic. Tammy Kim, who once worked in employment law, and in addition to reporting on labor issues, helped organize unions at Al Jazeera America and The New Yorker, now works as a contributing writer to that magazine and also as a contributing editor at the feminist magazine Lux. She's also an active member of the freelance Solidarity Project of the National Writers Union. How does she do it? How do you all do it? We're about to find out. Thank you so much for joining me for another episode of Meet the BIPOC Press, a regular monthly feature of Laura Flanders and Friends. Let's start with you, Alex. This question of a media co-op, a worker-owned co-op in the media space. What is Defector and what is different about it being a worker-owned co-op? What difference does it make?
3: So Defector Media is in many ways a news site like any other news site. We publish every day. We cover sports and culture and politics. The big difference is that everybody who works at Defector is a co-owner. And so that means that big decisions about how the company is run, what our compensation is, whether we hire, who we hire, all of that is decided by committees. And we trust each other to make these decisions collectively rather than necessarily giving it to one person in charge at the top of the company.
1: I should have asked you, Alex, what did the defectors consider they were defecting from?
3: Yeah. Defector is primarily composed of former employees of Deadspin, which was a site at GeoMedia. They quit all together in 2019. And started this company in 2020.
1: Esther, coming to you, I want to hear about Hellgate, another worker-owned co-op, and how it contrasts with the other places that you've worked, New Republic et al.
2: Sure. Well, I just want to give a shout out to Defector because they really were an inspiration when we got started at Hellgate 2 years ago. Them, news outlets like Racket Minnesota, really kind of showed a new way forward for what worker-owned, journalist-run news outlets could look like. So like you said, you know, my previous job before I joined Hellgate was as a staff writer at Jezebel, which at the time that I joined was just transitioning from ownership from Univision, GMG, to a new company called GeoMedia, which was a private equity company that then installed a new CEO. Alex probably knows the story about this as well, since Defector, as their name implies, was the sports site that defected from GeoMedia and became the worker-owned site that they are today. And I think the real difference is just worker control, right? We're the ones who make the decisions about what to publish. You know, we're the ones who make the business decisions. It's not some highly compensated CEO or anyone in the C-suite position. It's all of us, the journalists, who really decide how the company is run. And I think on a practical day-to-day level, that is really empowering to us as writers, as journalists, and as workers, right? At the end of the day, we had a union at Jezebel, at GeoMedia, and it was so, so important for us to have that union as a way to fight for our rights, as a way to fight for editorial independence, But I think ultimately, and at the end of the day, we still realize, you know, we have this strong union, and yet we're still often not the ones who are making the decisions that impact our lives. And so at Hellgate, at sites like Defector, I think what we're really doing is taking that control back into our own hands. And I think I would like to think that the journalism that we produce is kind of a reflection of that.
1: Coming to you, of course, Tammy, you've been part of union organizing and union organizing and a union isn't necessarily contradiction to being in a co-op. You can have union-owned co-ops as well. Do you want to talk a bit about your experience organizing journalists as workers, the pros and cons of that?
4: Sure. So it was about a decade ago that I was at Al Jazeera America, and there was a little bit of, I think, buzz just in media generally because, I don't know, I guess you could sort of pin the beginning of the downfall of local media and the hardship that we're seeing in media to various points in time, but that definitely felt like a moment where a lot of things were shifting. And so we ended up organizing with the News Guild of New York, which is also the union that now represents the New Yorker and all of the Condé Nast magazines. And I think the idea was very similar to what Alex and Esther has been talking about how is it that we as workers can have some semblance of control and also protection for our editorial independence, for our desires and our conditions on the job. And because it was a sort of traditional newsroom environment, we thought that the, you know, kind of, and within like a very large corporation, we felt like going forward with a, you know, a relatively kind of traditional union structure made sense for us. But I think it's incredibly exciting that, you know, there's been like proliferation of different sorts of worker organizing. Right now I'm a member of the Freelance Solidarity Project of the National Writers Union. And because we're freelancers, it's a bit of an odd structure where we're essentially a solidarity union. We aren't protected by the sort of regular union laws. But we're able to do things kind of around the edges, like negotiating sort of quasi contracts with various magazines and newspapers for conditions for freelancers. So I think this is just to say that there's a lot of experimentation and flux kind of responding to the market changes, in media right now.
1: No kidding. I'm producing this entire show from a tiny little cabin in upstate New York on two tiny cameras. We'll tell you more about that later.
4: Yeah.
1: Well, let's step back a little second into why we all go into journalism in the first place. Who wants to start with that? I mean, it's not usually, forgive me if I'm making an assumption here, but it's not usually to bring in the big bucks and become a huge star. Sometimes it's that, I guess, but often it's something else. What about you, Tammy? What brought you into journalism in the first place?
4: Esther and I actually had a previous life together kind of in community work in New York City. And
2: we did.
4: At that time, we were working on some cases together. I was in a lawyering capacity and Esther was in an organizing capacity. And I think what I realized at that time was I really loved the kind of like client and community work, which essentially is interviewing people. And I had a kind of memory of doing journalism as a student and just thought, oh, this would be such a great way to kind of tell stories in a different way from, you know, the law or a sort of other structure where it just felt very limited. And I felt like I couldn't get to know people as well. Of course, journalism is transactional and comes with all sorts of, you know, ethical issues, et cetera. But I think like I'm still intoxicated kind of by the dream of journalism, of being able to call anybody, of, you know, sort of becoming an instant expert on something and then kind of learning something else. And I also think the three of us all believe that there is still like a real social justice component in this work. I'm still very enthusiastic. And I think the existence of Hellgate Defector, some of these forums are also kind of evidence that we're going to figure it out, that some form of journalism is going to exist and that we'll keep doing it.
2: You know, when I think about that time and the work that I did then, the work that we all did then, it's not so different from, I think, the journalism work that we do now, right? It's, you know, shining a light on social issues. It's being critical of those in power. It's holding people to account in a very real way. And I think it's just a different mechanism and a different avenue, right, to accomplish the same things. I think I also just love writing. You know, I think there's like something beautiful about like really trying to deeply understand something, right? And to do it in a way that requires creativity, that requires openness, requires having an open mind, and that can reach a lot of people. you know, I think that's like the power of what we all do.
1: A lot of people went into podcasting for the same reason, Alex, especially that sense that you could get deep into a story. And we saw the enormous explosion and proliferation of the podcast world, and then a whole bunch of back of layoffs and backlash. Where do you think that world stands now? And tell us a bit about your experience as a podcast producer. What do you love about it?
3: Well, it's funny because you were joking that people didn't get into journalism to make money. I think a lot of people got into podcasting to make money, and that's part of why we are where we are in the larger podcasting industry. There was so much money, so much opportunity. The bubbles kind of burst, and we are looking around trying to figure out what's next. Back in January, I met with a big group of producers in New York. I gotta say, like, there were more than 100 of us, I think. But we all got together and we broke into different breakout groups and tried to figure out some concrete action steps that we can take to help this industry, like, from the bottom up, as opposed to waiting for some rich person with $1 billion to help us out by just giving us money.
1: Well, I hope you figured that out.
3: Yeah, it's totally done.
1: Okay, good. I'm so relieved. Because my other concern, and we'll come back to what some of the strategies are, but Tammy, I mean, now you are working in some outlets that have some resources, and you're writing some extraordinary pieces. I just have to say, thank you, all of you, for your work. But Tammy, I read a couple of your pieces on for the New Yorker, and some of the work that you've been doing following the experience of communities like East Palestine, Ohio, after the toxic spill. And those are stories that require resources. It's hard for any one of us as an independent to get up and go and do that kind of reporting, even if we want to. How do you think about that, and where do you think the resources best come from to do reporting that takes time, that takes in-depth, that takes travel?
4: Even though I'm a freelancer, I do have kind of this home base of the magazine, and they do provide the resources I need to do these sorts of stories. But I'm in touch every day with freelancers who definitely don't have that. And before this job also, I was kind of fundraising for my stories. I would, you know, apply for grants that were story specific just so that I could have the time and the budget to travel. So it's incredibly challenging. I think one of my concerns is that, especially now, the sort of idea of like having a reporter follow you around for a long time, kind of like glom onto you, is almost a foreign thing to a lot of organizations and people and press people. And I think it's a thing that I'm increasingly feeling like I have to kind of explain and defend. And I think it's really an economic kind of consequence, because there just aren't that many places or people who are sort of able to do it. I do hope that, you know, in certain sectors like podcasting, online magazines, you know, some of the traditional magazines, like we can continue doing that. But I think especially like in an election year, you know, that's the thing that is making a difference between, are we getting sort of like in-depth and investigative sort of texture of stories, or is it sort of just like these kind of quick hit kind of Capitol Hill type, you know, beats on politicians?
5: 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Alex Sujong Laughlin is supervising producer and co-owner of Defector Media. She's also the co-creator and producer of the podcast Normal Gossip. And Esther Wong, co-founder of Hellgate and former senior political reporter at Jezebel. 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Subscribers receive information on all of our streaming events and web exclusives, including the podcast of our full uncut conversation from today's show. The discussion continues, but first, here's Pleasure, Joy, and Happiness by Galliano, released on Brownswood Records.

0: There's also the legal questions. And Esther, you work with Hellgate that routinely reports brilliantly on city misdoings and maldoings of politicians and landlords and the people that are supposed to oversee the two. How do you think about your legal vulnerability and how do you protect yourself when you're not a company with enormous high-paid lawyers?
1: Yeah, so we actually did think about that quite a bit when we were starting up. So, you know, like most news organizations, we have insurance that kind of takes care of, we have libel insurance. And we were very fortunate to partner with a legal firm that has agreed to provide us that sort of legal review and legal counsel pro bono. I think, you know, not every news outlet has access to that, unfortunately, but you know, we knew, you know, we would be reporting on the Eric Adams administration. We'd be reporting on the NYPD. You know, we needed to have that sort of legal backing, legal counsel to be able to do our work. And so we were able to find it. I think, you know, when I think about that question in the context of, you know, what do news outlets, maybe like news startups need, right? Something that I think is really powerful about the kind of like worker-owned co-op movement is that, you know, we share these kinds of resources with each other, right? We're not just kind of like our own little ship going it alone, but, you know, we have a lot of support and provide that kind of support to each other. And so, you know, I think as we kind of look at the news landscape and think about, okay, like how can we support these organizations to thrive? It's that kind of like really practical support that I think is needed, right? That kind of thing, what Tammy was talking about in terms of like pots of money so that reporters can do more in-depth pieces, all of that I think is really needed.
0: It's one of the principles of cooperative ownership that one helps other co-ops. It's written in right there.
1: It's written into the name.
0: The other thing, Alex, I mean, we've been focusing on some of the challenges, but there's incredible freedom that comes from the independence that you've gained. And that freedom includes editorial freedom. You've, at Defector, written a lot about Palestine and what's happening in Gaza and the West Bank and Israel. Can you talk a little bit about that? What's gone into the decision making there and what you're seeking to accomplish?
2: Our colleague, Samer Khalaf, who's the managing editor at Defector, has been writing really brilliant pieces about what's happening and also doing media criticism about, you know, just the way that people are talking about what's happening. And it's been so refreshing to see just the way, even in our Slack, the way that people respond when something like that publishes. The biggest response that we get just from the fellow coworkers is like, wow, I'm so glad we work somewhere where we can be honest. I'm so glad we work somewhere where we're allowed to say this. I was on the hiring committee for our interns this spring. We hired two interns for the summer. And one of the biggest reasons people mentioned wanting to work for Defector was actually citing the Palestine coverage because it was so refreshing for them to see journalists speaking frankly about their opinions about what's happening and not, you know, being beholden to really archaic rules of journalistic objectivity.
0: All right. Well, you're definitely none if you're going to get any break because this is election year. And I don't know about you, but it's sort of distracting. Esther, I mean, I should say, to be serious, you're going to be covering very important elections. How do you imagine prioritizing over the next few months? And what do you see as your role in a media ecosystem as big and as often as celebrity focused as ours is, which is to say as focused at the top of the ticket?
1: Yeah. So at Hellgate, I think because we're a very New York City focused outlet, you know, our coverage of the election year, I think, is going to be a little bit less intense than, say, like an outlet like The New Yorker or even Defector or a place like The Times. We're actually very much looking to 2025 when there are big city elections coming up that'll have a really, really big impact on our city. But I will say when I was a senior political reporter at Jezebel, I was working there during 2020. Right? Huge election year for us, you know, and we really try to kind of like cut through the noise, I think, in our coverage of the presidential election. I think rightfully point out how much of it was so absurd, right? but I think also remind people of the real stakes and talk really sensitively and critically about what those real stakes were, right? Like not just looking at it as a horse race, who's going to win what state and why, like which demographics are being moved and why, but, you know, really talking about like what it meant for people, what it meant for people's real lives, and really trying to keep the focus on that. And, you know, because we were Jezebel, we also had a lot of fun too, right? Kind of like poking fun where, you know, that was due and it was like certainly due quite a lot.
0: Tammy, you've been talking to young voters, as I understand it. Have a piece coming out about young voters in this election?
3: Yeah, we've, you know, obviously over the course of the year tried to figure out who should cover what and, you know, exactly how. And so I have my sort of list of things that I've been on. And one of them over the past year has been to follow kind of teenagers and 20 somethings about how they're feeling about the election and party allegiance. And it's been a really interesting time to do that because obviously the war on Gaza started in the fall and that has really kind of scrambled allegiances and people's feelings about the Democrats in particular. I would say some of the people I've been interviewing are young teenagers. And so obviously they don't really have a memory of that time, which is also very interesting. Like how could these people who will soon be voting like not remember anything that Trump did?
0: I want to ask each of you something about the future and what you think the future looks like, not for the country, but for this field of journalism. It seems to me the old model of a journalist having a lifelong career at a single outlet, that model is probably not the model for the future. It seems to me we all jump from outlet to outlet and recreate ourselves constantly. And I'm just wondering if that's what the future looks like to you.
2: Yeah, I mean, I think that I never went into my career expecting to stay in one place. So it hasn't been a surprise necessarily the way things have turned out. Although I think I've worked 5 places and 3 of them don't exist anymore, which is really sobering. I think that for a long time, the way that we've thought of journalists has been so and so from whatever media outlet. And I think that because people are not staying at outlets because outlets are not staying in existence long enough to really build a legacy. I think more and more it's going to be people standing on their own names. And I mean that for better and worse. Like, I don't necessarily think that's a good thing, but I think that seeing the ways that so many journalists have eked out a living on Substack by writing a newsletter for subscribers and maybe also doing a podcast and then writing a book and occasionally writing freelance pieces.
0: And then keeling over.
2: That's the hustle. And I feel like you see so many people doing it in part because that's what works right now. I don't know how long that will last. I don't know how many of these independent journalists our market can support, but it does feel like this, you know, building your reputation and doing your work based on sort of who you are rather than where you work or who you work for does feel like a lasting like trend that's going to keep going in the future.
1: There needs to be, I think, a lot more experimentation with different kinds of structures. There needs to be stronger unions at places like at more corporate news outlets. And I think ultimately at the end of the day, like what we really need is actually more government support, right? That's something that I think people are starting to talk about a lot more. And we're starting to see movement on legislation to really strengthen and support local news. In New York, for example, Hellgate and a bunch of other local news outlets were part of an initiative to get a new bill to support local news included as part of this year's budget. And incredibly enough, much to our surprise, it actually was included. What it is a tax credit for really for smaller outlets and a way to kind of support local news in an environment where Google and Facebook have really killed off all of the revenue streams for local outlets. So I think that those kinds of initiatives are the things that really give me hope.
0: What do you think, Tammy? You have the legal props here. I've always thought we could do a breakup of Google, have a class action suit, and the damages go to support local media and regional media all across the U.S. nonprofit.
3: That sounds fantastic. And I completely sign on. I know that the News Guild and some of the other journalism unions have have been talking about, not exactly that, but definitely versions of that, of kind of how can we peel back the money that these corporations are making.

0: you know, kind of this, the public funding strategy, and then nonprofits will maybe fill the void for some of that. But to me, that's like the sort of biggest area of concern moving forward.
1: I really appreciate you joining us here on Laura Flanders and Friends.
2: Thank you.
0: Thank you, Laura.
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7: Buenas noches, good evening. You are listening to KPFA. My name is Pedro Arroyo, and I am your host. The name of this program is Casa Babylon. I'm with you tonight from 7 to 9 p.m. So glad to join you tonight on this beautiful Bay Area evening. We're going to begin the set with music by Ana

You're listening to KPFA, and in the background, music by Jupiter of Oakness, teaming up with Brazil's Marcelo de Dois, a great collaboration here, Africa Meets Brazil. Also in the set, music by Brazilian Rodrigo Oji. This is a recording that is titled Cidade de Cinza. This is a track that is titled Seven Chords again. Rodrigo Oji. And to begin the set, brand new music by Ana Tiju. This is from her last recording. It's an EP. We heard a piece that is titled Apagón, the work of Ana Tiju. You're listening to Casa Babilón on KPFA. My name is Pedro Arroyo and I am your host. So glad to keep you company tonight. We're going to continue with music. We're going to do a set of brand new remixes, again, shared by none other than Brazilian DJ, the great DJ Tahira. We're going to begin the set with the remix of Caetano and Moreno Veloso's Goddess.

You're listening to KPFA. In the background is the work of DJ Tahira with three great remixes. One, the last one we just heard is DJ Tahira remixing the late Hermeto Pascual with the piece that is titled Guaya de Roseira, remixed by DJ Tahira. Also in the set, DJ Tahira remixing the great Clementina de Jesus and Clara Nunez, a piece that is titled Embala Nu. DJ Tahira remixing Clementina de Jesus and Clara Nunez. And then we began the set with another remix by DJ Tahira, brand new. This one just sent this one to us a couple of weeks ago, remixing this piece that is titled Goddess of Love by Cayetano and Moreno Veloso. Thank you, DJ Tahira, for sending these pieces along. You're listening to Casa Babilon on KPFA. My name is Pedro, and I am your host. We're headed over to Naucalpan, Mexico. This is Son Rompe

You're listening to Casa Babilon on KPFA. In the background, a great cumbia titled Cumbia Jaragua by Mestizo Beat, out on the Mais label, a Colombia meeting London. Also in the set from Bogota, the work of Rompe Rayo with a 7-inch on the Galletas Calientes label, a piece titled Cumbia Reggae Funky. And then this classic now by Son Rompepera, Batuco. Son Rompepera returns to the Bay Area later this summer. They're on a world tour, starting in Europe and then making their way out to San Francisco. You're listening to it all here on KPFA. It's Casa Babilón. We go to Brazil with the Onza Combo.

You're listening to Casa Babilón on KPFA, music by Brazilian Rodrigo Campos, a piece titled Anina, from the Bahia Fantástica recording, a classic out on the Goma Gringa label. Brand new music from Argentina, also in the set, featuring the work of the great Babasónicos. The piece is titled Tiempo A, from Argentina, Babasónicos. Also in the set, we heard the work of Meta out of Sao Paulo, a piece titled Oja. And then we began the set with this combo. They call themselves the Onza Combo, a piece titled Amores Barcature, a tribute there to the late Malian guitarist Ali Farcature by the Onza Combo from Brazil. You're listening to Casa Babilón on KPFA. We're going to close this first hour with music, brand new music by Vocales Fidel Nadal from Buenos Aires, Argentina, teaming up with Fan Brown. Of course, Fidel Nadal, known for his work with the legendary Rasta punk band Todos Tus Muertos, but has been on his own now for a number of years, focusing on what he really loves, which is reggae music. Fidel Nadal and Fan Brown, Transpirar la Remera.

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You're listening to Casa Babylon on KPFA. My name is Pedro Arroyo, and I am your host. I'd like to welcome you to the second hour. Yeah, that's right. It is 8 o'clock, and we're going to kick it off with something by Moisés dos Santos. This is brand new music, Brazilian bassist from a brand new recording titled Maria. This one is out on the Far Out label.

You're listening to KPFA, and in the background is the work of Tunico on trombone. This is a Brazilian trombonist, kind of fusing, again, Brazilian music with jazz and funk. This one is out on the Far Out label. And then we began the set with bassist Moisés dos Santos. This is from his brand new recording titled Maria. Out on Far Out as well, out of the UK. This is a great recording, brand new, just came out about a week and a half ago. So glad to bring it to you again. His name is Moisés dos Santos. You're listening to Casa Babilón on KPFA. My name is Pedro, and I am your host. We're going to go back to an early recording. This might be the first recording by Danilo Pérez on the Blue Note label. We're going to listen to a piece that is titled Panama Blues. Danilo Pérez.

And you are listening to KPFA music by the great Hermeto Pascual, a track titled Alexandre, Marcelo e Pablo from 1979. Also in the set, the Brazilian pianist Amaro Freitas. We heard the title track titled Arrasif, out on the Far Out label. The pianist is from Recife, Pernambuco. Brilliant. His name is Amaro Freitas. And then we began the set with the work of Danilo Perez. The piece is titled Panama Blues, out on the Blue Note label. You're listening to Casa Babilon on KPFA. My name is Pedro and I'm your host. It's always great to share music with you tonight. And if you have any questions about anything that I've played so far, you can always visit our website at kpfa.org. And you can look for the program A Casa Babilon and you will find a playlist and an archived program. These programs are archived for up to 2 weeks. You can also reach me by email at parroyo, that's P-A-R-R-O-Y-O, at kpfa.org. We're going to begin the set with music by Luigi Luna.

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You are listening to Casa Babylon on KPFA. The Bay Area's very own McLee Tadero there in the background with a piece titled ETO Blue. From the ETO Blue EP, love this EP by McLeet. And then from San Salvador de Bahia, we heard the work of Luigi Luna. From her, It's Beautiful to Be Underwater recording. We heard two pieces, one that is titled Shororo, Ain't Got No, and Tirania from Luigi Luna. You're listening to Casa Babylon on KPFA. My name is Pedro Arroyo, and I am your host. Thank you for joining me tonight. It's always a pleasure to play music for you. I hope you enjoy it. Thank you for listening, and stay with us for Con Sabor with El Maestro Luis Medina. He is coming right up, and he's got a great set of Afro-Cuban and Afro-Caribbean music and salsa all up ahead. So don't change that dial. Have a wonderful evening, and I'll see you next week. I leave you with brand new music by Marcelo Cabral.

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7: Mambo!

Bienvenidos a Con Sabor. Welcome to Con Sabor this evening. Your host, Luis Medina, always so very happy to be here sharing fine music like that one. Going back to the recording from 1984 for the Fania All-Stars, Lo Que Pide La Gente, with such greats as Celia Cruz, Johnny Pacheco, Roberto Roena, Papo Luca, Hector Lavoe, Ismael Miranda, Pete El Conde Rodriguez, Adalberto Santiago, Ismael Quintana, Cali Alemán, and all those great musicians that make up the Fania All-Stars. And we listen to the tune entitled Por Eso Yo Canto Salsa, for the Fania All-Stars, Lo Que Pide La Gente. The centerpiece of that first set is brand new music from Manny Martinez y su nuevo azabache. And we listen to the tune entitled Sólido off the brand new EP Sólido for Manny Martinez, who moved to Cali, Colombia, a year or so ago and has been making a name for himself. And, of course, part of the original Azabache with his late brother Ray Martinez. And he's resurrecting the Azabache name and sounding great doing it when we listen to Sólido. And we started off the set with percussionist Richie Bastar and his loving tribute to the late great legend, Caco, otherwise his name, Francisco Ángel Bastar Ramos, who passed away on July 29, 1994, at the age of 58. And what a great percussionist he was. And Richie Bastar is currently the percussionist bongocero for El Gran Combo and certainly has taken up the torch, the accomplishments that his late great father, the legendary Caco, has given to Latin music. And part of the Alegre All-Stars, his own recordings, and he collaborated with such people as Mongo, Santa Maria, Charlie Palmieri, countless others, Rafael Cortijo, Meñique, Azuquita, Ismael Rivera, Willy Colon, Mon Rivera, and the list goes on and on. And we listen to Mambo Pacaco. And welcome to Con Sabor. We have plenty of music for you this evening. And we're going to continue right now with a brand new recording for vocalist Roosevelt, El Presidente de la Salsa. And this is called Canto a Mi Perú, right here on Con Sabor.

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And we just finished listening to one of the finest recordings I've heard this year. And that is Gilberto Santa Rosa presenta Hablando Música, la música de José Madera. And José Madera's big band is featured there, along with the Orquesta Filarmónica Arturo Samojano. And Gilberto Santa Rosa kills it on this beautiful tune called Vale la Pena Vivir. And what a beautiful recording this is. I'm just so impressed with it. Gilberto Santa Rosa, José Madera's big band, y the Orquesta Filarmónica Arturo Samojano. Kudos to them for Vale la Pena Vivir. Ahead of that, we listened to new music by percussionist and multi-instrumentalist Freddy Miranda Jr., featuring Carlos Xavier on the vocals. Brand new music for him, Para Vivir Contigo, for Freddy Miranda Jr., who came out with a great tune late last year called Tambor. And what a follow-up to this. Para Vivir Contigo with Carlos Xavier for Freddy Miranda Jr. And we started off the set with the man who calls himself El Presidente de la Salsa. His name is Roosevelt. We listened to Canto a Mi Perú off of his brand new recording Ni Antes Ni Después for Roosevelt, El Presidente de la Salsa. And you are listening to Con Sabor, Luis Medina with you all the way until 11 o'clock. And I'm going to play some music from Orquesta Acocan, who killed it last week at the San Jose Jazz Festival. And we're going to be listening to No Me Voy right here on Con Sabor.

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And we just finished listening to Isaac Delgado and Alain Perez off of their collaboration Tu Pensabas off of Isaac's recording Mira Como Vengo. Ahead of that, we listened to Los Van Van featuring Maito Rivera on the vocals De La Habana a Matanzas off of that fabulous recording Ay Dios Amparame. And we started off the set with Orquesta Cocan and No Me Voy off of their latest America. Now Changui Guantanamo with Bongo Que Me Llama is going to take me up to the 10 o'clock hour, and I'll be back right after this.

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3: 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And it's time now for the community music calendar. And this evening, Edgardo Cambon y Candela at the Cigar Bar, 850 Montgomery Street in San Francisco. The Rio Viejo Group is coming on at 10:30. Over at Mr. Tipple's Jazz, and that's 39 Fell Street in San Francisco. Marco Diaz y El Tren are at Cascal 400 Castro in Mountain View. Guajiron over at Ashkenaz 1317 San Pablo Avenue in Berkeley. And it's DJ Night at La Zona at Tailgaters 4605 Golf Course Road in Antioch. Now tomorrow is going to be Masacote with DJ Jose Dries, 5 p.m. at the Seahorse in Sausalito, 305 Harbor Drive. Now, earlier in the afternoon is going to be Rolando Morales at 12 noon at Altamirano, and that's 1775 Fulton Street at Masonic in San Francisco. A free show with the Latin Rhythm Boys at the Music at the Mansion series from 1 to 5 p.m. And that's at Mount Eden Mansion, 2451 West Tennyson Road in Hayward. It's absolutely free. For more information, go to The Heart Foundation. 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Julio Bravo and Sal Sabor, 1 p.m. at the Vino Godfather Winery, and that's 1005 Walnut Avenue in Vallejo. And the 4th Annual Blizz Festival featuring Combo Teseta at 2 p.m. at the Presidio Center Performing Arts, and that's 99 Moraga Avenue in San Francisco. Monthly Cuban Rumba Jam, 2:30 p.m. at La Peña Cultural Center, 3105 Shattuck Avenue in Berkeley. Edgardo Cambon and Latidos Rooftop Party, 5 p.m. at Cabaña at the Luma Hotel, and that's at 100 Channel Street in San Francisco, and there's no cover. Lara Luis at 5 and 7 p.m. at Keys Jazz Bistro, 498 Broadway in San Francisco. Twango SF Gypsy Jazz, 6 p.m. at Etc., and that's 795 Valencia Street in San Francisco. And also early in the afternoon, 3 p.m. for the Zuma Drive All-Stars at Winter's Tavern, 1522 Francisco Boulevard in Pacifica. Now, this coming Tuesday, August the 18th, there's going to be a special show featuring the Pacific Mambo Orchestra starting at 5:30 p.m. at the Summer Stage at Violi Gardens, and that's 86 Cañada Road in Woodside. For more information, go to Violi, and that's spelled F-I-O-L-I, .org. And you are listening to Con Sabor, Luis Medina with you all the way until 11 o'clock. And we're going to start this hour with the swinging sounds of Carlos Ramirez right here on Con Sabor.

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And we just finished listening to Dorance Lorza y Sexteto Café y Palo Seco off of Dorance's recording, Pa Que Goce Usted, with that fine vibe sound. Love that. Dorance Lorza y Sexteto Café. Ahead of that, we listen to yet another track off of the new Manny Martinez y su nuevo Azabache, and we listen to the tune entitled UMI, Mujer Independiente, off of his brand new recording, Sólido, for Manny Martinez y su nuevo Azabache. Sounding good, Manny, and Sabor from Cali, Colombia. And we started off the set with Carlos Ramirez, off of his very fine recording, Salsa Como Los Viejos Tiempos, on the Latin Bomb record label. And we listen to Como En Los Viejos Tiempos for vocalist Carlos Ramirez, very fine bass player as well, and sounding good on that recording. You are listening to Con Sabor, and we're going to follow this set, and we're going to take it down a few notches and listen to the very fine sounds of vocalist Daime Orocena. And this is called Todo Por Amor, right here on Con Sabor.

the exclusive music of the Pacific Mambo Orchestra right here on Con Sabor con su amigo Luis Medina. And from their recording The Three Side, we listen to A Night in Tunisia featuring guest trumpeter John Faddis joining Pacific Mambo Orchestra. And Pacific Mambo Orchestra will be at Fioli Gardens this coming Tuesday night, the 18th, starting at 5:30 for their summer series. For more information, go to fioli.org. And ahead of that, we listen to the music of the late, great Luis Gasca and I Was Born to Love You off of the recording Born to Love You, this recording featuring Luis on the trumpet and flugelhorn and his cohort for a lot of recordings and a lot of live appearances at that time, Joe Henderson on saxophone. Ahead of that, we listened to Daime Orocena with that beautiful bolero, Todo por Amor, off of her recording Cubafonia on the Brownswood recording label. Right now, we're going to open up the dance floor and we're going to start off with Josian Rivera, Y Afincao y Sazonao, off of his brand new recording Contraste, right here on Con Sabor.

You're listening to the final minutes of Con Sabor for this Saturday evening with your host Luis Medina, and we just finished listening to an awesome track by Ismael Quintana y Maestro de Rumberos off of his recording Lo Que Estoy Viviendo. And ahead of that, we listened to Josie Ann Rivera y Apincao y Sazonao off of his recording Contraste. And you've been listening to Con Sabor, Luis Medina with you every Saturday night from 9 to 11 p.m. Now, last week, we didn't have time to completely play Luis Romero y Mazacote, Si Tu No, La Otra. Well, we're going to play it tonight, complete, right here on Con Sabor. And you have a beautiful evening. And until next week, adios.

0: American historian, author, and leading scholar of racism and anti-racism, Ibram X. Kendi.
1: The major theory that's being used to get people to consent to their own domination is great replacement theory. This is a political theory that suggests that there are these globalist elites who are enabling peoples of color to displace the lives and livelihoods and even electoral power of white people who apparently therefore need authoritarian protection. And so when we hear phrases like immigrants are invading the nation, we're hearing great replacement theory, or diversity programs are discriminatory, or there's an internal enemy. We're hearing a theory that's trying to get people to believe they need protection. They need someone to save them. And then the authoritarian comes around and says, I will protect you and I will save you by snatching your freedoms and rights.
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Inside the Soul Suite, we'd like to take you on a little soulful sojourn where we navigate the waters of soul hip-hop, soul jazz, R&B. If it's soul, you'll hear it right here inside the Soul Suite. Around midnight, we slow it down with Midnight Motivation, where we study the art of the love jam. So we're going to kick it off here in tonight's edition of the Soul Suite with some soul hip-hop. We're going to take it to one of the absolute masters. This is Andre 3000 and J. Cole. This one is called Promised Land. You're inside the Soul Suite with Thomas J on 94.1 FM KPFA. And this ain't your daddy's quiet storm.

We talk, I would cough, exaggerating a little bit so she get the point, trying to get her to stop smoking. I would lead and fire up a till I quit, started back up again. 20 years later, all that time, y'all thought were high, thought I was crazy. My mom, she ain't cut no corners, got me back on track. I don't miss her overstepping, but do miss her showing seven civilian life. Miss Donda, you see my mama whisper her this. The real reason I was geek to go to church, must confess, when y'all grown-ups would be in Bible study, that girl helping me with my homework, her and I were so pure and so spirit spinning and dirty, so on, so on and so on. We hope that no one heard it. And to this day, I think her mama knew, but let us explore. Miss Donda, you see my father, please ask him why. He never married, always smiled, but was he happy inside? Because I carry my mother's name, did he carry shame with him? I'm sure she did it out of spite, was her decision at birth. She probably would hurt. Ah, poor baby, two young people with different views, a lot for a young lady. No coincidence, they both passed away from heart conditions. There's a dissidence at play, dad and mom do hard division. 3,000 poster child for big raised by their mothers. I'm supposed to smile as if God knew that I would be trouble, keeps me around for what I don't know, but I do know that it's crucial that we do so pronto.

With every record, I be asking the masses to tune your hearts to me. I represent intelligent niggas that grew up harshly. But lately I've been questioning, second guessing whether or not I've got something to offer since I done eluded poverty. Or has the money watered me down? That truth is hard for me.

Tiana Taylor, Ghostface, Method Man, Raekwon, Wu-Tang. That was Gonna Love Me. This is the Soul Suite 94.1 FM, KPFA. And it's about time we dig inside the crates, where we take a classic soul sample and see how these great hip-hop producers flipped it and made it something banging. We're going to go to Detroit and start with the sounds of Anita Baker. This is when she was with Chapter 8. And we'll see how it evolves by the great sounds of DJ Unique. You're inside the Soul Suite 94.1 FM KPFA. Thomas J. digging in the crates.

goodness, wake up to winter. Get up, get up, get up, catch your jets and come on. Wake up, wake up, wake up, it's wake up to winter. First of the month, Bone Thugs and Harmony, preceded by I Just Wanna Be Yours, Chapter 8, helmed up by Anita Baker. Digging Inside the Crates, this is 94.1 FM KPFA, and you're inside the Soul Suite. And DJ Unique did a number on that one. First of the month was the lead single off of East 1999 Eternal, Bone Thugs and Harmony, their sophomore album. They were already dope, but that cemented them as some of the greatest rappers of all time. And of course, Crossroads became one of the highest selling singles of all time for a rap album. East 99, Cleveland, Ohio, represent. And I love it. Always good to hear samples flipped and turned into hip hop songs. We're going to keep the music coming at you here. This next one up is Grand Poobah with Circles. 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
1: 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I ain't say that. Damn, y'all ain't gonna get no shows doing up to Sister Soulja.
2: Grand Poobah. Brand Nubian. Oh, man. Kicking the facts here. That was The More Things Change. Preceded by the Wu-Tang Clan over a B.B. King mashup. And you're inside the Soul Suite with Thomas J. on 94.1 FM KPFA. It's Soul Suite time, and we're going to take it to some modern soul from a modern marvel. This is one of my new favorites of the new school. This is Brent Faiyaz. This one's called Rolling Stone. You're inside the Soul Suite, 94.1 FM KPFA. And this ain't your daddy's quiet storm.
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Oakland's own, the soulful, sensual Seti, Let Go, preceded by Snow Allegra with Whoa. 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Up next, we have some Stimulator Jones with Need Your Body. And then we're going to take it on some old school love jams as we prepare to transition into Midnight Motivation, where we study the art of the love jam. So, grab your loved one, grab your wine, light your fires, and prepare to go on a love journey. And if you can't be with the one you love, love the one you're with. You're inside the Soul Suite, Thomas J, 94.1 FM, KPFA, making love to your ear.

the Altons over and over, preceded by the Neurons. You're inside the Soul Suite with Thomas J on 94.1 FM KPFA. It's almost that time. We slow it down for Midnight Motivation, where we study the art of the love jam. Before we do that, we're going to take a few moments to take a short break, and we'll be back bringing you all the love jams you can handle. So go ahead and grab your loved ones, grab your wine, light your fires, get your blankets, set the tone, do whatever you need to do, and we are going to take you down Love Avenue. If you can't be with the one you love, then love the one you're with. You're inside the Soul Suite with Thomas J on 94.1 FM KPFA, and we're making love to your ear.

0: And just like that, we're about to hit midnight. And you? Still connected? Still grooving with KPFA? About to clock in for that musical graveyard shift. We got you. Our DJs don't sleep.
1: Honestly, it might be a medical condition.
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You're still a young man. You're inside the Soul Suite with Thomas J. 94.1 FM KPFA. It's the Soul Suite and Midnight Motivation, where we study the art of the love jam. Got an hour of love jam studying to come at you. And this next one goes out from Mark to Chanel. You'll always come back to you. This is the Isley Brothers. You're inside the Soul Suite with Thomas J. 94.1 FM KPFA. We're making love to your ear.

Honey Dove, Lee Fields. You're inside the Soul Suite with Thomas J, 94.1 FM KPFA. It's Midnight Motivation, where we study the art of the love jam. And this show is dedicated to all the lovers of the world, but it's dedicated to some very special lovers. Dedicated to Chris and Paula of Los Angeles, Roger and Tanya of Cleveland, Shannon and Teresa of Sacramento, Bud and Tabber of Sacramento, Ben and Christy of the city, Tony and Teresa of San Ramon, Mike and Nellie of Tampa, Brad and Tanya of San Jose, Bakari and Alessandra of Sunnyvale, and all the lovers of the world. You're inside the Soul Suite with Thomas J, 94.1 FM KPFA. It's Midnight Motivation, where we study the art of the love jam while making love to your ear. What a beautiful thing love is.

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We were playing, playing. Right. Ooh, ooh. I will even take the blame. Hear what I'm saying, child.

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And I expect that might be the whole world, because everybody needs something or someone to love.

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It's Midnight Motivation, where we study the art of the love jam. And it's about time for us to get out of here, because it's time for tonight's jazz jam. 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And don't forget, right after the last Saturday of every month, with the Jazz Line Sessions, all right here on KPFA. And stay tuned for Eric B. and the Wesley Burton Ensemble with After Hours. We'll catch you next time. Peace.

0: veteran Black liberation organizer and co-founder of the League of Revolutionary Black Workers, Jerome Scott, on organizing.
1: It takes years of study. What we're talking about as an organizer is that we're developing as social scientists that want to change the world. And therefore, we have to understand capitalism, the system in which this world is organized around today. If we don't understand capitalism, there's no way we can be the best organizer that we can be. When you want to do political education to understand capitalism, you also have to understand the company that you're working for, the neighborhood that you live in. If you're going to understand the corporation, you have to do the same kind of deep dive in that corporation that we do in capitalism as a system. If you want to be a great organizer, you have to understand the necessity of political education. You have to understand this world as it really is, and not like people pretend it to be.
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You got it locked, 94.1 KPFA in Berkeley. I'm Eric B. with the Wesley Burton Ensemble, and as always, excited to be here with you this evening. Just going to vibe out a little bit tonight, man. Check out some cool, great R&B, soul music. Check out what's happening around the community and just chill, all right? So don't touch your dial here until 3 a.m. It's After Hours, KPFA.

After Hours KPFA, that was Omarion with his 2017 release, Distance. It is early August, so you know what that means. It's time to start getting geared up for the school year again. Shout out to all of those students.

headed off to their first year of college. Shout out to all of those that are returning for second, third, fourth, or however many years. And shout out to all of those young people getting ready to go into their senior year of high school. This is going to be your year. Do it big. All right. Just remember, keep chasing your dreams. Keep shooting for doing your best in your education. All right. And remember, when you reach the highest heights, you come back and you support that community to help put you there. You know that your community is behind you. Keep doing what you do. All right. We're going to keep going. Up next is Kenny Lattimore with Take a Dose. Don't touch your dial. It's After Hours 2-3.

Sap Towers, KPFA. I'm Eric B. with the Wesley Burton Ensemble. That was Kali Uchis with Moonlight. That's from her 2023 Red Moon and Venus LP. Before that, we heard from Groove Theory with Did You Know from their 95 self-titled album. We also heard from Toni Braxton and Deadwood. That was from her 2018 release, Sex and Cigarettes. Coming up next, we got Money Long with Hers and Hers. This is from her album, Public Displays of Affection. Don't touch your dial. It's After Hours.

It's After Hours KPFA. That was the Human League with Human from their 1986 album Crash. Before that, Usher with There Goes My Baby from his Raymond vs. Raymond LP. I want to let you know it's happening over at Yoshi's this week. Thursday, Tracy Spencer. Friday, Glenn Jones with special dedication to Peebo Bryson, as well as RBL Posse and Rappin' Forte. On Saturday, we got Jay Holiday. Then on Sunday, Worship and Hip Hop featuring Larry Austin, Anthony Washington, and many others. So check out Yoshis.com for more information. Don't touch it down. Coming up next is 7th Streeter with Before I Do. It's After Hours.

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Oh, yeah. Well, appreciate you here vibing out with the After Hours. 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

0: The U.S. claims that we're being invaded by immigrants in the United States, i.e. Trump. But we never mention in that same breath that the reality or the truth is that the United States has invaded their country and almost every country. You probably can't name a country of any immigrant that's here that the U.S. didn't go over there first, especially if it had anything that they needed, from gold to you name it. We've been over there and we invaded them.
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3: Because I've been doing stand-up comedy full-time for the past 4 years, but prior to that, I was a high school teacher. Yeah. No, don't clap. I quit. I got out. I quit. Because I taught for 12 years, you know. First year was rough. I was a substitute. Especially that first day, you know. Walking to class, kids all in my face. You ain't no real teacher. You ain't no real teacher, son. Because if you were, you wouldn't be crying. I couldn't argue, right? And then I became the school's in-school suspension teacher. Oh, that was strange. I remember one time the principal escorted a kid to my room. He said, Mr. Baxter, this is Derek. Derek's been making cat noises in class. He's not on his medication today. We're going to leave him here with you as a safety precaution. Well, what about my safety, man? I'm not a cat whisperer. I ain't got no litter box underneath my desk. It's a safety issue. Sat in this room with Catboy all day. First hour, he didn't want to do any work. He's at the pencil sharpener just staring at me.

I was nervous because I moved the stapler a little bit closer to me. I said, I will staple the heck out of this cat if I have to. I'm a dog man anyway.

Aaliyah, At Your Best, You Are Love. That song never gets old, and it is over 30 years old. That's crazy. Before that, we heard from Layla Hathaway with her live version of Little Ghetto Boy. Want to shout out all the August birthdays, all those Leos ruling the summer, or the Virgos that's going to bring us into the fall. This is your month. Enjoy it, celebrate it, own it, live it up. But be safe. Happy birthday to all of y'all. Keep it locked. Up next, we got CeeLo Green and Melanie Fiona with Food for You. Stay tuned right here on After Hours.

right, all right. That was Lena Rowe with Love Goddess. Well, I haven't heard that in a while. Before that, we heard from Silk Sonic featuring Bruno Mars and Anderson .Paak with Smoking Out the Window. It's After Hours KPFA. 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Now, let's keep the soul train moving. Up next, Van Hunt with Character from his 2004 self-titled album. Don't go anywhere. Keep it locked. It's After Hours.

Johnny Gills taking it home for New Edition with Can You Stand the Rain, classic 88 track. Before that, we heard from Escape with In the Rain and Marvin Gaye with I Want You. 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All right, coming up next, we have Joya Mui with Way of Life. 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It's After Hours.

Will Downing featuring Avery Sunshine with I'm Feeling the Love right now. You say whatever you touch, turn to gold. Gotta love it. All right, you're listening to After Hours. I want to thank you for joining us this evening. 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And Yoshi's got a lot of things happening this weekend, so head over to Yoshi's.com and see what's going on over there. I always like to support Yoshi's just because they've been in the community a long time, keeping music and just supporting the music industry here in the Bay Area. So shout out to Yoshi's. All right, we're going to get out of here. Don't touch your dial. Coming up next, let's talk music with my man D Minor and Thomas J. You don't want to miss that. Right now, we're going to take it out with Jeffrey Osborne. You Should Be Mine. That's the woo woo song. All right, I'm Eric B. Until next time, think outside the box, live inside the groove, and we'll see you in the After Hours.

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1: 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Back at it for a Sunday night of conversation when it comes to music. Thomas J is here, and I am D Minor. And Thomas, we got a lot of things to talk about, and of course, there's been a lot that's been happening in this world of music. Tonight we have, Thomas, I like to say, this brother here is definitely rich in heritage. And in the shoes that he's having to come behind and fill, he's done that. And on top of that, he's really doing he's done his own thing and doing it very well. And this young man that we're about to talk to tonight, he's well-rounded. He's a jack of all trades, following the footsteps of his grandfather, Feliciano Flash Tavares.
2: Right.
1: And a strong kinship to his grandfather in the sense that, you know, they spent a little time in Sacramento.
2: Right.
1: And, interesting enough, Feliciano actually had a song that he performed called Sacramento. And eventually, Feliciano Sr. would have some kids, and you know, they did some things and went on and right. had a little bit of success, and then now their kids are having some amazing success, and their kids are having some success, and and it's such an honor and a pleasure, Thomas, that we have on
3: Riff
1: Tavares.
2: How you guys doing, man? How's it going? You kind of caught me off guard there. I was like, all of a sudden it got really official. I was like, oh, wait a minute. what am I doing?
1: Hey, man, we want to let you know, man, we appreciate you and all that you do. And Brett, we know that you're well-rounded in all of when it comes to singing, when it comes to performing, and you and your brothers. I know you and Marcus, your brother Marcus, you and him have collaborated a lot on music. And then, of course, just working on music and then obviously doing a lot of choreography. And it's innate in you to do it because your daddy does it. And your daddy being Perry

0: Lou Rawls.
1: You'll never find as long as you.
0: And the list goes on and on. And Al Jarreau, you know, like all these different people that get me that well-rounded foundation, I guess you could say, along with Tavares, of course. And my granddad, I definitely heard his music kind of early on, but it wasn't until maybe I was a little bit older that I began to really listen and be able to appreciate it, you know.
2: Oh, wait a minute, Brett. You say you're a 70s baby, brother. I think you, I don't know about that, brother. You look like you was born sometime in the latter part of the 80s. Come on, man. What's, bro, you don't, yeah, what you doing, man?
3: What's the secret?
0: 1972.
2: Oh!
0: 53 years old, man.
2: What? Yeah. What? Bro, you don't look it, man. You don't look it, brother.
0: Taking in all them years and just stuffing them down and trying to stay in shape and so on and so forth, trying to eat right and, you know, the usual struggle, you know. But yeah, man, I came up in that time and me and my brothers were interested in music for obvious reasons. And me and my middle brother, because we're three boys,
2: yeah.
0: Ajani, my brother, my middle brother, and Marcus is the youngest. So me and Ajani were the ones that were cutting it up initially because we were, you know, older. Marcus wasn't even around at the time, you know.
2: Okay.
0: And we would choreograph and you know, come up with our little real cheesy, corny songs and, you know, like, you know, start dancing, especially when the 90s came around. We were like really choreographing and listening to people like New Edition and Troop and all these dudes that used to do that sort of thing. So yeah, we got a lot of musical background and things that we like to listen to. I mean, I used to listen to Billy Joel, Elton John, Kenny Loggins, you name it, like you know, all them dudes and some of these great writers and great performers.
2: You mentioned earlier about your dad and Tavares and then your grandfather as well.
0: Mm-hmm.
2: Did you realize that these guys were famous?
0: Not really early on. I, you know, he wasn't around a lot and I didn't really understand it. I didn't really understand what was going on, but then, you know, you see bits and pieces of things and you start to put it together like, oh, they, you know, they come home and it's a cassette tape or something and they're on Merv Griffin or, you know, one of these older shows, Soul Train and that type of thing. And then you start to realize, oh, okay, this is what's going on, you know, as you get a little bit older. Yeah, not right away. It, you know, it took a while for that to make sense. And, you know, back in the day, there was no YouTube. There was no, you know, you just didn't press a button and see them. You know what I'm saying? So it's something that you had to kind of wait for somebody to show this to you and show that to you. And I don't know, you remember like old school people don't talk very much and don't provide a lot of information. So, you know, you got the information when you got it. And once we understood what was going on, you know, we saw them rehearsing and that sort of thing. But we just didn't know what the level was, what the magnitude of what was going on was. You know what I mean? So, yeah.
2: Yeah. And you're based out of New Bedford.
0: Yes.
2: Okay. Yeah. I can hear the accent, bro.
0: Yeah. Yeah. Yep.
2: So like you say, so you and your brother, you and him were formulating ideas and concepts musically. When did you realize that this was something that you wanted to do?
0: Wow. Pretty early on, I guess. I mean, at the time it was just like, you know, you're just a kid just trying to figure it out. And, you know, me and my brother worked pretty well together. We got on each other's nerves because we were kind of close in age, but we worked pretty well together. And, you know, it was funny. I always tell, like, I teach some kids, vocal classes, at a middle school. And, you know, I explain to them, you know, the way that you get better and the way you learn is, you know, through adversity. And me and my brother had that kind of adversity where he was left-handed, I was right-handed. So he would come up with left-handed moves and I would come over right hand and moves. And I was like, oh, why you got to go that way? And he's probably like, why you got to go? You know what I mean? So, but because of that adversity, we got stronger, you know, it made us stronger dancers. It made us stronger singers. And, you know, that's, that

0: turned out to be a benefit. And at the time, it didn't seem like it, but then you realize it later, you know.
1: So growing up with your grandfather and your father and whole family being in the group like that, and you also being around from the same era that we're from, did you listen mostly to, like you said, the Troops, the New Editions, et cetera? Or I guess the question is, how are you feeling about your parents' music? I know a lot of us hated our parents' music, even though it was dope music. And as we got older, we realized that, hey, actually, it was pretty tight. But was your father actually making music? Were you into the music there? Was it played frequently around the house? Or was it kind of like, oh, that's dad's music. Let me show you what the new music is.
0: Right. I think early on, we didn't have a lot of choices when we were younger. So it was just like, this is what you're listening to. And, you know, I definitely had an appreciation for Stevie Wonder and lots of different people of that time and my dad's music, certain songs. But I didn't really understand, just figuring it out. And what's funny is, like, he would go and do studio sessions, and he'd come back and he'd give me, you know, you just had like a cassette tape, and he'd give me this cassette tape. And it would be completely different versions of songs that they did. So they'd be like fully orchestrated, I don't know, 30-piece orchestra versions of their songs or something like that. So I had the benefit of hearing like what music sounds like in the car and what music could also be on another level. You know what I mean? So I did have some of this like interesting benefits to being around it like that, you know what I mean? Hearing that version of what their song sounded like. So, okay, like, you made this, but it could have also been that, you know what I mean? It was just it was really eye opening. And, I'd say my dad was probably my first introduction to real, different rhythms. You know what I mean? He would play the timbales and they would play different things on stage. And I was like, oh, you could do that. You know what I mean? It's not just like boom, bat, boom. It's like doo doo, ka-ta, ka-ta, doo, ka-ta. You know what I mean? Like, it was, and you got an understanding. Like, oh, okay, you can do something else with that, and make it really interesting. So yeah, they were my first introduction to those things. So I definitely had an appreciation and understanding for their level.
1: So was he more of a mentor in a traditional sense, or was he more of a Joe Jackson, don't touch my guitar?
0: I would say they never really taught us like hands on, you know what I mean? It was an experience just being around it. Like I said, they would have rehearsals sometimes in the house and just watching it, from a standoffish, point of view and just seeing it happen. But he didn't start to like kind of help us out until we were a little bit older, and he helped us out with harmonies once he realized, all right, you know, these guys are just going to keep on doing this.
2: Yeah.
0: They're not going to just put it down. So he would help us out with harmonies. And that was our first introduction to like learning how to harmonize and that sort of thing, which comes into, very serious practice today with the corporate and wedding group that I work with.
2: Right.
0: In Connecticut. They, like when you work with bands like that, you just, this is the songs you're going to do. We didn't really rehearse. It's just like, okay, night after night, you're learning, okay, this is where I'm going to be harmony wise. I'm going to be on the low. I'm going to be, you know, and I'm going to be in the middle or whatever, you know, and you just learn it on the fly.
2: Yeah.
0: And if I didn't have that harmonic foundation, I don't know if I would have been able to just do that. You know what I mean? It would have been terrible. You know? but yeah, because of that, I'm able to do what I do, you know, with the groups and be able to help them enhance, you know, what's going on in these shows. So.
2: And if you're just tuning in, you're listening to Brent Tavares, who is our very special guest on Let's Talk Music. This is 94.1 FM, KPFA and KPFA.org with Thomas J and D Minor. We're going to take a musical break and get into music from Brent Tavares. He's being featured on this song by Justin Gray. 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
1: Coming up with the musical influence that you had, do you think that it, I mean, you said it improved your knowledge and understanding of harmony. Do you think that the knowledge, it's my opinion that a lot of the musical talent that we have interviewed and spoken with over the last few decades, they learn either in school or from family directly or in the church. And I think that a lot of that is lost personally because nowadays the way that people are exposed to music, there's a lot of digital music. There's a lot of, brief interaction with music online and streaming, but they don't have an in-depth understanding of musical theory. Do you think that, would you agree with that?
2: Yeah, I definitely agree. And when I teach my classes, I try to incorporate some of those things, at least for my this small group of kids, and say, you know, hey, this is, first of all, we do like this what I call Legends Quiz, and I show them, you know, what these guys look like, and like, you know, when we came up, all the people that we listened to were the most talented people you ever heard. Because when we came up, I'm not sure how old you guys are, but we're talking before MTV and all that. And I try to explain to them, because I'm showing pictures of these guys and they're like, oh, what the hell? You know what I mean? Cause now it's so focused around the look of the person. And back then it was focused around the talent and that was it. It was like, okay, this is the talent. Now we got to figure out how to make these guys look presentable. You know what I mean?
0: Screen out of looks.
2: Right. They were all talented, you know, and I try to make them understand that. And it's funny, like now even saying, you know, playing an instrument or a sound and like saying, oh, you know, do you know what any of these things are? They don't know where those sounds come from, you know, because everything, like you said, is digitized. So, you know, this is a snare drum. This is a kick drum. This is a hi-hat. This is a violin, you know what I mean? This is what a cello sounds like. You know, they don't really understand and know that because they don't see those things really being played. Most of the stuff is like we were talking about, digitized. And even if there's not, even if they use the full band, you don't see it like you saw back in the day with the Doobie Brothers or, you know, you actually got to watch them play on a stage where now is, you know, they're like in some sort of pit or way back. You know what I mean?
0: Right.
2: You know, so you don't see that anymore. So, you know, telling them what these things are, it is kind of weird to have those conversations because they're so far removed from the things that we grew up around, you know?
1: Yeah. Well, first off, San Jose's own Doobie Brothers right here at South Bay.
2: Oh, man, yeah.
1: They just did a tiny test. It was dope. You guys check it out.
2: I did see some of that. Yeah, I didn't get to catch the whole thing. I saw the first number. Man, I love Michael McDonald. I think he's incredible. And I got, you know, hearing him, like, not realizing, like, oh, that's Michael McDonald singing backup for Kenny Loggins and all these different people.
0: Yeah.
2: You know what I mean? Like, when he was first starting out, all these different people that he backed up. And it's like, what kind of a fortune is that you had this guy, Michael McDonald, singing your background, you know,
0: right? Yeah,
2: because whenever you hear that, it just completely changes the vibe of the song when it's him doing the background,
0: mm-hmm.
2: right?
0: In regards to the Doobie Brothers, and like he single handedly changed that sound and style, you know. And then with you, Brett, like just grow, especially in the '90s. I know, like you and your brothers, you and your brothers were formulating a group. All three of y'all came together and actually did something that during the '90s.
2: Yeah. Yes, in the '90s. Yep.
0: Mm-hmm.
2: Yeah, we formed a group called Smooth, and then later Definitely Smooth. And you know, we were like I said, we were just getting our feet wet and figuring things out. And you know, we created a pretty significant buzz in our area. You know, where we were kind of the thing to see. You know, and like at the time, I when it was happening, I wasn't like really realizing that we were on another level. At that time, I just felt like we were like everybody else, you know, just trying to, you know, do the best you can do. And then looking back on it, like, oh, wow, we were on a whole different level.
0: Because y'all was three-part harmony. I was really holding it down and crooning.
2: Yeah, for sure. And, you know, like, it's you know, you got that three part harmony, four and five, man, what, like the Tavares, getting the opportunity to see them do what they did. And when I got a little bit older, in some of these shows, some of the more local shows, was incredible, because I mean, you hear them break it down on stage and then just do all these different types of harmonies, and how tight they were together was just, is mind blowing, you know.
0: But with Smooth, though, in the sense that with the three part harmonies, and just for the folks who might not be living over the rock and under the rock, you know, just if you can kind of just break down as far as the harmonies and where you landed at.
2: I was usually in the middle.
0: Mm-hmm.
2: Yeah, I was usually in the middle. And even to this day, I wouldn't say I'm the greatest at harmonies. Out of all of us, I would probably say I'm the worst at figuring out harmonies. I mean, like when I'm doing my own thing here, like, cause I have my little like studio here. When I'm doing my own thing here, I can figure it out, and I'll put I'll put my earphones in, and I'm a guy that figures it out by hearing and blending. Some people can just land right on that note and they know what they're doing. Like my brothers and my cousin, they're really good with that. But I was always in the middle. So more like the melody and trying to find that groove in between. I'm a tenor. Well, I reach tenor. I'm probably more of a baritone, but yeah. I sit in the head voice a lot, like Stevie Wonder would do, you know, with that head. I didn't even know what that was called. I just know I did it. You know what I mean? It's only recently that I was like, oh, that's what that is. It's head voice. All right. You know what I mean? Yeah. I never really categorized it, you know, like that's only recently that people like really get into the categories and stuff like that.
0: We're speaking with Brent Tavares, singer, songwriter, choreographer, educator, Brent Tavares on Let's Talk Music. 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
1: Yeah, well, and it's funny because, I mean, these are conversations that D Minor and I have frequently. Just the music that we grew up on. First off, like you said, the music in the 70s that you were talking earlier. Mm-hmm. Everybody, if you weren't talented, you couldn't be heard. You didn't make it to that level. Right. And then the look was kind of a secondary thing. Right. You had singers who were heavy set. You had singers who may have been quote unquote ugly by modern standards or whatever,
2: yes.
1: But they could sing and they could reach your soul. You could be the most talented singer in the world,
0: right.
1: But if you sounded like another singer's style, they weren't going to put you out. So you had to really have your own creativity, your own style.
2: Mm-hmm.
1: And then we learned upon that. And then you had all the groups from, we mentioned Troop already, New Edition, but you're going through Shy, Boyz II Men, Jodeci,
2: right.
1: All these groups that came through that really perfected the harmonies, really perfected singing with melody. And that's evolved to a place now where a lot of even the R&B songs are more rap sung, if you would, and you don't have, you know, a whole harmony behind it. But that music is the music, the soul music that kind of set our pace for that.
2: Mm-hmm.
1: And, you know, a lot of that came out of the church, a lot of that came out of, you know, the history of understanding and knowing the music. I'm curious, because you said you have a special connection teaching the middle school kids of today's era. Do they understand now that they're working with your class? They understand, you know, the difference, and do they see a difference? Do they appreciate that, or are they able to understand, you know, how that set the foundation for the music now and how it's varied, or do they just see it as something that's just old people music?
2: That's a good question. I mean, I can't really speak to them. I can kind of go by the expression on their faces, you know, and I know that, when I sing, to them, which I don't do too often in the class, but when I do, I can see the expression on their face, like, oh, that's something different. You know what I mean?
0: Yeah.
2: And that's where I think that they notice, oh, okay, there is something else going on, you know?
0: Yeah.
2: And, you know, it's funny, like you said, like quote unquote ugly or something like that. Like some of these guys, like I'll be holding like my iPad and I'll just be flashing through like, people's, you know, pictures, and I'll play like one of their songs or something like that. And it happens every time when I flash to like Christopher Cross. Like, yo, what's that? because he's not, you know, he's not the most handsome dude in the world, but he's one of the baddest dudes. Like, Ride Like the Wind, that's one of my favorite songs, you know? So, you know, once you got to understand, like, the beauty of where that comes from, it has nothing to do with that physical appearance. You know what I mean? It's something else. And that's one of the more important things that I want them to get is, you know, like, yeah, now we live in a society that's driven by that, by, you know, how you look almost more than, you know, what you sound like. And that's not really the way it should be, you know?
0: Yeah.
2: So that's the kind of appreciation that I'm trying to bring to them and trying to make them understand, you know, that this is where it's really at, you know?
0: Okay. I'm going to ask this question because Thomas and I, we always talk about this.
1: Uh-oh, okay. Here we go. All right.
0: Okay.
1: Hey, I have faith you'll do the right thing, brother. Oh, no. I have faith you'll do the right thing.
2: Oh, no, it's like a goat debate. What is this?
0: Okay. All right. Salen or Arthur Steen? Which one is the better of the two?
2: I like Arthur Steen.

0: Like off the steam, I'm sorry.
1: But see, that's, to me, that is a example of many things. First off, the music is great. You have a phenomenal backing behind it. His singing is excellent. But to me, one of the most beautiful things about that is inspiration of where a song can come from. The song the hook for Arthur's Theme comes from, they were in a holding pattern in New York City, and there was a full moon. They were stuck in the holding pattern, so you go around, you see the city, and then come back around the other side, see the full moon. Then someone had the idea for when you get caught between the moon and New York City.
0: I didn't even know that backstory. That's really interesting.
1: But yeah, oh man, yeah, I'm with you, man.
0: That's Arthur's cool.
1: Damn.
0: That's cool.
1: Arthur's Theme is the jam, brother.
2: Yeah.
1: Yes, sir.
0: what he does with his voice in that song. I mean, like, Sailing is incredible.
2: Yeah.
0: But it's something about the way that he approaches the verses in Arthur's Theme. You know, the way that he like kind of, it's just like peaks and valleys, and it's so quick between the peaks and valleys that his voice is so unique, you know.
2: Yeah.
0: And you really hear that in Arthur's Theme, I think, more so.
1: And you're right. If you're a 13, 14 year old kid today, that voice does not look like it matches that body.
2: It's true.
1: That person does not look like it comes out. Have you experienced, I work with kids myself occasionally. It's a phenomenon that drives me nuts today. The kids will sit, like, the latest song they're singing, Poison, you know, it drives me out of my mind. Yeah. Cool. So I'll put the song on there, like, what is this? Like, what do you mean? You've been singing it all morning. But they just know that 15-second part from
0: TikTok. Yeah, right. Like, exactly.
1: Oh, man.
0: Yep.
1: Yeah.
0: It's crazy. It's crazy. You know, what I love to watch with the kids is when I put it on, you know, Christopher Cross's face, and then I keep holding the face up, and then I play his song, and basically to watch in their brain for that face to become different. You know what I mean? You know what I'm saying? Like,
2: oh yeah.
0: Like at first he just looked like some weird dude, and then when you hear what he sounds like, that face changes to you in some way. You know what I'm saying?
2: Yeah.
0: Like, there's more content. There's something more interesting and more beautiful about what you're looking at. It's not just some weird looking guy in front of you now. You know what I mean? And just getting to do that week in and week out is pretty much why I like doing it, you know.
2: Now we have to ask, Brett, as far as with Smooth, that went on for a few years.
0: Yeah.
2: Why did that dissolve?
0: There's a lot of reasons behind it, but I mean, it dissolved. You know, we had different management, and then, you know, we kind of went on these, what we like to call, Wally's World, trips and that didn't amount to a lot. And, you know, that just takes its toll on you, after a while, not being undervalued and underappreciated doing these shows for, you know, $75, $100, you know what I mean? Like all those types of things, you know, and after a while, it will just take its toll on you. And, you know, there was a little bit of infighting, but not really that much, but, you know, it ended up morphing into, a group called Natural High, and Natural High, was very close to, breaking through. And, it just didn't work out. One of the guys from Natural High ended up being in, his name was Harold. God, I can't even think of his last name right now. But, he was in a very popular group. He ended up leaving Natural High, and I don't know if you remember that group. They had that song, New Kids.

0: would make me sick.
1: Yeah.
0: He wasn't that cool. Lima. They called him Devin Lima, but his name was Harold Lima. And, you know, so the group just started to kind of, you know, disperse, and my brother, kind of took leave for religious reasons. And so it just never ended up really working out. You know, we just fast forward now, just doing our thing and trying to represent for our family and trying to fill these shoes that are impossible to fill. You know what I mean?
1: Yeah.
0: Like I appreciate the compliments that you guys give, but it's like, I'm on stage trying to, you know, fill my Uncle Chubby's shoes with most of the songs that I'm singing. And that's an impossible role to fill, especially in the way that I think that people really want it to be filled, which is to kind of sound like him. And I don't, you know, so I just do the best that I can. But we're trying to work on something where we're calling it Tavares Reimagined, and come up with our own way of approaching these songs. And, you know, hopefully the people that support, you know, our dad and uncles will appreciate, you know, that once we're done with it.
1: Oh, definitely. I mean, reimagine. Yeah. I mean, it's, again, it's good to just be able to just see that. Okay. Like you say, you're up there and the torch is being passed down. And so obviously, and that's great. I mean, forever Tavares lives.
0: Mm-hmm.
1: And so that's a beautiful thing. And then we're also seeing it too. Now, Lorraine Tavares.
0: Lorraine.
1: Okay.
0: That's Lorraine.
1: Lorraine. Okay.
0: Yeah. Yeah.
1: Okay. Now, is that your daughter or is your niece?
0: That's my brother's. That's my niece.
1: Okay. That's your niece. Okay.
0: Yeah.
1: I've seen her and it seems like she's looked like for a second there, she was looked like she was going to be doing some things.
0: Yeah.
1: Is she still active musically?
0: She still is musical, but I don't know how active she is musically. My daughter is actually active musically and doing some things now. And she had a title song on an album called Love is Love a little while back, and she's still working on some stuff. So she's very active around here and trying to put her stuff together. And I hope that Lorraine will get back into it. She's actually moving back to this area. She was in Florida. Okay. So she'll be moving back around here. So maybe, you know, maybe we'll have to get together and put her on the Tavares Reimagined and
1: yeah.
0: Get something going with her, you know.
1: Yeah, maybe have her talk some music with Thomas J. and D. Minor.
0: Yeah, for sure, for sure.
1: Yeah, and especially with your daughter as well. But Brett, you also been doing some other things too. Of course, you know, working with your dad and working with your uncle and your uncles, essentially. But you also have some stuff with Jimmy Harding.
0: Oh yeah, right. Wow, where'd you hear that?
2: Call him Encyclopedia Brown Tag. He just knows. I don't know.
0: Yeah, that's my boy. Oh yeah, right. Wow, where'd you hear that?
2: Call him Encyclopedia Brown Tag. He just knows. I don't know.
0: Yeah, that's my boy. That's my boy from out in Holland. Yeah.
1: Okay. Yeah. Now, how did that come about? That collaboration.
0: Well, I lived out there for like 3 years, and Jimmy is much younger than me, and he just kind of funny, you know, like I said, he's younger than me, and he kind of took me under his wing in a way, and like just try to help me out, because, you know, I didn't know anything about, you know, living out there and you know, just trying to make some sort of money and find a job. And he's, you know, he brought me to their hip hop, what they call Hip Hop Centrum, and he kind of introduced me to that community in a way. And that's how we got together, and we just formed a bond from that point forward, became like brothers, you know. I'm cool with his mom and family, and we still keep in touch to this day. He's got his own family now, and so, you know, our communication isn't as often as I'd like it to be, but
1: yeah,
0: you know, he's doing his thing. But we did a couple of things together, and I'm trying to do more stuff with him. I'm always shooting him like songs that I'm working on, like, yo, throw some rap song, you know what I mean? Throw some stuff on this, because he's a rapper and he's really good. So
1: I
0: enjoy working with him, and he's just a good all around dude. I want to work with people that are not just talented, because, you know, there's a lot of talented people, but they're just actually good people.
1: Yeah,
0: you know, and the talent is also there, but I want to be around people that are good people. You know?
1: Oh, no doubt.
0: And he's a good person.
1: Yes, sir. Yes. And so, yeah, like the This Is For Love, that song, y'all collaborated on that.
0: Oh, yeah, right.
1: Yeah.
0: That's right.
1: Yeah. Now, what about Justin Gray? I got options.
0: What? Got a little hottie on the dance floor and that body. Oh, Justin, yeah. I was just at his house the other day working on some stuff. And, yeah, he's that dude's incredible. I have to speak to his, I don't know how he does it. But he comes up with music, and he was showing me some guitar lines, songs that are based around these guitar lines. And I'm like, okay, how'd you do that? Because he doesn't play guitar. And he uses the keyboard of the computer, and he's playing these guitar lines that sounds like he's playing the guitar. Mm-hmm. It doesn't sound like digitized. It sounds like authentic. I'm like, I don't know how you're doing it.
1: You know? Yeah.
0: But he's a really creative and inventive dude, and I'm fortunate that, you know, he sees something in me, and you know, we work together, and like I said, I was just there, and we're working on some more stuff, and he's got an album coming out, and it sounds great. It's what's crazy is he's an incredible singer, but now he's, this album that he's doing is like mostly rap, and it's also incredible. You know what I mean? So what I like about him is that he likes to dabble in all these different, various arenas, you know, of music. And mm-hmm. that's one of the things that I appreciated about him most, because that's how I feel about music is, you know, when I'm creating music, I like to do all different kinds of things. What happens just happens. I'm not trying to make it into something. I'll make something that sounds super corny, and then I'll make something that sounds super soulful, you know, and then everything in between. And it just is what it is. I just grab it out of the air, and that's just what it becomes. And, you know, just accept it.
1: And what about,
0: yeah, he's a lot like that.
1: Okay. Now, what about the project, was the world famous Funky Bunch drop?
0: Yeah. Well, it's now that you're bringing it all up, it's like, I didn't realize that I was working on so many different things kind of at once, but I kind of am. And that kind of stresses me out, because it's hard for me to concentrate. I like to be really focused and concentrated on one thing at once. So when there's a lot of things going on, it makes me a little bit nuts. But yeah, they just dropped a song that we worked on, I want to say about a year or so ago, called Funk Boogie. And they, you know, they asked me for some sort of old school funk, lyrics and melodies. And I must have went at that song 3 or 4 times and couldn't come up with anything. And then, you know, my producer, the guy I work with that works with them, Daryl, he's like, yeah, can you try to go with the song one more time? So, you know, I did. And I'm like, you know, I'm just not coming up with it. So what I did was the fortune that we have these days is to put on YouTube. So I put on YouTube and I listened to some old, I watched this old, stage performance of George Clinton, Parliament Funkadelic, but George Clinton was just Parliament Funkadelic. Mm-hmm. And that just inspired what that song became, what Funk Boogie became. And fortunately, you know, they really love it, and they say it's getting a lot of good, feedback. So, you know, we'll see what comes of that. And we're working on some more stuff. I just went in the studio with Daryl, was it last week? This past week, and worked on a couple of more songs for them too. So,
2: with your creative process, do you prefer to start musically? Do you prefer to start lyrically, vocal melody? What's your inspiration usually first?
0: That's a good question. It's usually what happens is I'll hear something, and then I'm going with melody. Whatever is in the air around me melodically, that's where I start, and then that just somehow forms lyrics next, you know. But it's all melody at first. It's all feel, you know.
2: Do you write lyrically from places of experience, or just are you fortunate enough to just be able to put them together out of the blue and make them work?
0: With something like Funk Boogie, that was really not so much based on experience. There's always experience that kind of bleeds its way into there, you know, because that's all you really have. But But a lot of the time, yeah, it's experience. It's most of my songs, at least what I'm passionate about is just working through the more difficult times in life and turning that into a song and turning that into, you know, some way to make sense of, you know, some of the more crazy things we deal with in life. So that's really what I'm doing when I'm making those songs, is just trying to make sense of life, you know?
2: And that's always interesting, because you have, you know, everyone's got their own special variety of work process. Mm-hmm. But you have people like Diane Warren, just the first one that pops to mind, where I believe she says she never had a romantic relationship, but she wrote, you know, hundreds of classical romantic songs from
0: that's crazy.
2: All up to now. So, you know, it's always good to know that, you know, where the process has come from.
0: No, I appreciate that.
2: Yeah. So for you, would you say that, would you say funk, or what would you say is your primary style that you like to, if you could put out, you know, Brent Tavares's own $1 million studio and you could put out whatever you want, you had a direct pipeline, what kind of music would be your primary, choice?
0: That's like a crazy question, because like, if I had my way, there would be no style, you know, like,
1: yeah.
0: I love so many different things, you know, and I would, if I had my way and I could have like real deal musicians create with me and, you know, it would just be, you know, like everything that I love, which is, like I said, Doobie Brothers, Radiohead, you know, like all these incredible, the Beatles, I mean, you know, like Tavares and Maxwell and just so many different Dirty Loops. I don't know if you guys are familiar with Dirty Loops. Those dudes are incredible, insane.
1: Okay.
2: It's funny. I'm kind of glad you said that. I mean, going back to the youth again, because, you know, you happen to work with the middle school kids. It's always been an experience to me that, and I think it has to do a lot with what you were saying earlier with MTV and then with the BET and that specific, I guess imagery that they try to put forth for the artist. But it seems in the 70s and, you know, especially before that, you know, I have uncles and, you know, you would never know it. I never thought about it, but I know, I had my playlist going and my uncle was over there and we were listening to some music and grooving. It was some soul music. Mm-hmm. And the next song that came up on the list was America, Horse with No Name. I like that song. But right. I figured, well, he probably don't know, so I'm going to skip it. But he started singing a song. Oh, what you know about that?
0: There you go.
2: It came through where it seemed like there was a time period when American music, in my opinion, was at its height.
1: Yeah.
2: That everybody was listening to everybody and disrespecting the musical aspect to it.
0: Right.
2: And now, in a way, that's kind of devolved into you only listen to this because this is what my group of friends listen to. We only listen to this specific type of rock music. We listen to hip hop. Right. We listen to this. And with to the point of not giving any other kind of music a chance because I don't listen to that, you know?
0: Yeah.
2: Whereas,
0: yeah.
2: You know, whether it's hip hop or whatever it is, a lot of the producers that make a lot of those beats, they're listening to and sampling all that other music. Right. And that's why it sounds so different to the ears of a lot of people.
0: Right. Yeah, that's very true. That's very true. I mean, coming up, I almost got pulled into that, you know, that whole vibe of, you know, having to follow, you know, what people think is this and what people think is that, you know, growing up, like it's our own culture is doing it. When I say our own culture, I mean the black culture or the black experience, you know, where we think that we have to dress a certain way in order to be accepted as a black boy or a black man, or however you want to put it. And I kind of felt that way growing up. And then at some point I just said, you know, I'm not doing that anymore, you know? And, it was fortunately for me pretty early on. At least I feel like it was early on, maybe, early teens or something like that, where I just like, yeah, this is that they're not going to accept me anyway. So why am I playing this game? You know what I mean? It was kind of my approach. So yeah. The same way with music, it was like, I'm just going to love and listen to all, you know, the things that I really like. And that was everything from Van Halen to Elton John to, you know what I mean? You just, you name it, you know, all those different musicians that are just the most incredible things you ever heard. David Lee Roth. You know what I mean? That dude was nuts. That dude was off the hook.
1: No question about it.
2: He was a showman too. Yeah, he was a showman. He was doing a lot of covers from all everything. And,
0: right.
2: And you could tell his music went, you know, went back to Louis Prima, you know, Just a Gigolo and things like that. And,
1: right.
2: You know, I mean, that was just a wide variety of music that was American music that was, you know, put forward to the next generation.
0: Mm-hmm.
2: You know, if you could have one collaboration with any artist alive or dead, who would that be?
0: Oh my God. Asking the most difficult questions. I love so many artists. You know, one of my favorite singers is Bobby McFerrin.
2: Oh yeah.
0: And if I could work with that man, I would love to work with some sort of like bare bones crazy song. You know, that would be something really, really incredible. Because I think Bobby McFerrin he was next to Michael Jackson. Because Michael Jackson, when I was younger, Michael Jackson was magic, you know. And that's when you said, oh, okay, this, we can do something. And when I say we, I just mean human beings. We can do something that you didn't really realize until you saw somebody like Michael Jackson. And then fast forward, seeing somebody like Bobby McFerrin, I was like, I don't know, what is that? You know what I mean?
1: Yeah.
0: And you can't really categorize it. Is it jazz? Yeah, kind of, sort of, but not really. You know what I mean? It was just something completely different. So yeah, I think I would have to say Bobby McFerrin. I mean, I love Stevie Wonder. I love, you know, all these other guys, but I think I would have to say him.
2: Okay. That's awesome. Yeah. Bobby McFerrin, obviously people know Don't Worry, Be Happy, but he has such a vocal presence. He did a version of Air, and oh man, that is
0: Air. What's that?
2: It's a classical song that,
0: okay.
2: That he did all the parts with his voice.
0: Right.
2: And I mean, he that unrivaled talent.
1: Yeah.
0: Yes. Had. Yes.
1: Yeah.
0: Yeah. One of my favorites from him is when he did Favorite Things.
2: Mm-hmm.
1: Okay. Yeah.
0: Yeah. Yeah. He's incredible.
1: Yeah. He's usually around because he's still local. He's still here in the Bay Area.
0: Okay.
1: Yeah.
2: He's a prime example, I think, too, of someone who, I mean, who didn't like Don't Worry, Be Happy when it came out.
1: No.
2: But then right. I think a lot of people kind of felt a certain way because, you know, Chuck D kind of did him dirty on, you know, Don't Worry, Be Happy is the number one jam. Name if I said you can slap me right here.
0: That's no. Right. That's right. I was that Burn Hollywood Burn? What song was that?
2: No, that was Fight the Power.
0: Oh, yeah, that's right. Yeah, yeah, yeah. Yeah, I remember that lyric. And it's, I mean, yeah, I get where he's coming from for sure, but at the same time, you're disrespecting one of the most incredible, you know,
1: yeah.
0: people that we have in music. You know what I mean? Yeah. So yeah, it's a cool punchline. At the same time, you probably should have thought a little bit more about it. You know
2: what I mean? He did him dirty, yeah. But see, and that's the thing, because I think we have a culture too. And again, the black culture, as we're saying, where if one person, you know, quote unquote, this is another person, we have to take a side.
1: Right.
2: Which side do you
0: right.
2: like?
0: Right.
2: The latest obvious one, Kendrick Lamar and Drake had a battle. Oh, whose side are you on? I like music from both, but I mean, I'm not going to take a side from either one.
1: Yeah.
2: But, you know, going back to the 80s and 90s, particularly where, you know, are you this type of music or that type of music? And then, you know, the other thing that I found interesting is in a way we are the only style of music where if you are older than a certain age, they look at you as like, oh, you can't do this anymore. Whereas, you know, the Rolling Stones and, you know, whoever else, you know, the Who, they're touring and people are loving it. You know, they're just still the same people. They're still the same before. But if you reach a certain age, oh, you can't do this anymore. So it's just we pigeonhole ourselves a lot.
0: Yep. Yeah, that's the truth. That's the truth. Yep.
2: Now, first off, before we let you go, we have a little thing that we like to do here on the show. We, obviously you're very steeped in music. You have from a very musical family, legendary musical family, and you love music like we love music. I mean, I have forgotten about the LFO song. You're pulling songs out of it. It's great. So we like to leave the show with you picking a song that could be your song, that could be your family song, that could be a song from your childhood or a song that influenced you heavily, or shows the, either shows the pinnacle of what you think a perfect song would be or a song that influenced you heavily in your life to proceed, through your musical journey. The choice is yours, my brother.
0: One song, I guess. Wow, man. Stevie Wonder as.
1: Okay.
2: Oh,
1: that's a jam. That's a jam.
2: Stevie Wonder.
0: It just popped in my head as one of just one of those songs that's everything that a song should be.
1: Yeah.
0: You know.
1: And then Brett also too, and before we let you go, let the folks know, like, as far as social media and.
0: Currently I'm not on social media. So I mean, everybody usually kind of finds that pretty, weird and interesting and nonsensical, but I'm not on social media right now. So if you'll be looking for me, you'd probably be looking for my affiliates that I work with, like, the Funky Bunch or Justin Gray.
1: Yeah, Justin Gray.
0: And that, but I'll be getting back on there once we actually get to the point of releasing music and doing the Tavares Reimagined and all that sort of stuff. I'll end up back on there. But right now you'd have to look up Justin Gray or Funky Bunch and that sort of thing.
1: Yes, sir.
2: We're looking forward, yeah, definitely, to Tavares Reimagined and all the new music coming out. We appreciate having you on, bro.
0: No, I appreciate you guys, man. I appreciate the thoughtful questions and all the research. And, you know, it's really nice to hear, from guys that really appreciate music and really care about, like you said, the process and all those types of things. So I really appreciate that.
1: Thank you. We appreciate you.
2: Hey, where can they find us on social media, D Minor?
1: They can find us on IG at D Minor Minor. And what is that email address?
2: DJ Thomas, JAY@gmail.com. We'll catch you next time around the bend.
1: Peace.
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7: 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I'm your host, Jazz Sawyer. This program delves into the jazz pioneers, past and present, and everything in between. Good morning and welcome to the show. We have our tea and our coffee ready to start the day off right. I'm excited to share some classics and new releases with you all today. The skies have been clear and the weather has cooled down a bit, so all of that has been a huge relief. Fires are still burning though, so I'm sending all my best out to the first responders on the scene. So with that, we have a lot of great stuff lined up for you, so let's go ahead and get to it. We start off the show with the one and only John Coltrane. His infamous Love Supreme is celebrating its 55th anniversary. Even after almost six decades later, it's still considered a masterpiece. What made this album so special was his virtuosic and precise playing. His music would go far beyond the inside sound and move toward a more liberating approach for him and his band. They really play with such absolute freedom. It's pretty amazing. Coltrane said the album was a spiritual declaration devoted to his music and to his faith. Released on Impulse Records in 1965, he was joined by his classic quartet with McCoy Tyner on piano, bassist Jimmy Garrison, and the one and only drummer Elvin Jones. Here is the first part of the work entitled Acknowledgement.

That was Fresno's own multi-instrumentalist Ava Scow with her tune Gateway Chronicles. From 2015, this is a self-released project with collaborator and songwriter Dusty Burrow. Ahead of that one was Scrapple from the Apple by tenor sax giant Dexter Gordon from his 1963 album Our Man in Paris on Blue Note Records. Dex was joined by Bud Powell on piano, Pierre Michelot on bass, and drummer Kenny Carr. Mr. Gordon actually lived in Paris for a number of years and even earned a Best Actor Oscar nomination for his role in the 1986 film Round Midnight. He also won a Grammy for Best Instrumental Jazz Performance. We also heard from soprano saxophonist Jane Bunnett and Makake with their song Dream from their 2016 album Odora. Jane is a 5-time Juno Award winner and has turned her bands and recordings into showcases for the finest musical talent from Canada, the U.S., all the way to Cuba. And just before that was All of Me from Grammy winner Leon Kid Chocolate Brown from his 2011 My Take album that celebrated the songbook of Louis Armstrong by way of the Catapult record label, another talented bandleader straight out of New Orleans. Up next, we're going to hear from another New Orleanian, drummer and bandleader Adonis Rose, with his Peace of a Mind live at the Blue Llama Project with an all-star lineup including Miki Hanna on piano, Tia Fuller on the alto saxophone, trumpeter Maurice Mobetta Brown, bassist Jason Weaver, and vocalist Sasha Makowski. The new album comes out this week on Storyville Records. Adonis says the group is inspired by the VSOP quintet from the late 1970s, led by Herbie Hancock. This group's music is relative to the turbulent times that reflect the global social injustices around the world and the need for the healing power of music to celebrate freedom and empathy. From one of my favorite drummers, Adonis Rose, here is Enthropy.

from another back-to-back New Orleanian, that was the great New Orleans innovator Sidney Bechet with Summertime from 1939 from the Beyond Patina Jazz Masters Collection on the Warner label. Preceding that was the fantastic Alice Coltrane featuring Pharoah Sanders with Journey in Sachadon, the title off her 1971 album released on Impulse Records. Alice was the wife of John Coltrane, and Pharoah is a friend and longtime collaborator with the Coltrane family. Pharoah will be turning 80 years old next month, and to celebrate, he will be performing a live concert on October 13th with Azar Lawrence entitled Another Trip Around the Sun. This will be live streamed from Los Angeles. You can learn more about it on the World Wide Web at zebulon.la. And before that was April in Paris, a classic performed by pianist and literary extraordinaire Todd Cochran with his TC3 Trio, featuring John Leftwich on bass and the great master drummer Michael Carvin on drums. And this one was released earlier this year on Jadon Music. We're going to close out the hour with French bassist Mora with her XXL tune from her Little Queens project. Enjoy and stay with us.

0: American civil rights advocate and a scholar of critical race theory and intersectionality, Kimberly Crenshaw.
1: The moment that Clarence Thomas was finally confirmed, I said, this is going to change the rest of our lives. Luke said, all because they refused to believe a black woman. I call this a massive intersectional failure. When we look at some of the consequences of that failure, some of the long-term results of that, we've lost campaign finance reform on a 5-4 vote. We lost Section 5 of the Voting Rights Act, 5-4 votes. We look at all the 5-4 votes that were made possible by that failure to believe Anita Hill, and we have to recognize that this intersectional failure not only impacts black women, not only impacts communities of color, it undermined the security and the democracy of the entire nation.
0: Storytelling for social change, only on KPFA.
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5: We start off the second hour with drummer Quincy Davis and his recent release, Q Vision. Quincy is originally from Grand Rapids, Michigan, and his big brother Xavier Davis is one of the great pianists of the day. During his time in New York, Q worked and played with many great musicians, including Paquito de Riviera, Kurt Elling, Buster Williams, the Clayton Brothers, Paula West, the Mingus Orchestra, and so many others. The album features a stellar lineup with J.D. Allen on tenor sax, Philip Dezik on trumpet, Peter Bernstein on the guitar, Richie Goods on the bass, and Adam Birnenbaum on piano. And Q also does some fantastic instructional videos and interviews with other drummers, so be sure to look him up. So from the title track with the drummer-led band, here is Q's Vision.

That was Summertime by three-time Grammy-nominated group The Baylors, featuring the talented couple of Marcus and Gene Baylor. That was off their 2017 album, The Journey, released on their Be A Light record label. And they have a brand new one coming out, so we'll be sure to break that one as well. Just before that was 4 on 6 by guitar great Wes Montgomery from his 1960 recording off the Riverside label. We also heard Georgia On My Mind by violinist Regina Carter with her project Swing States, Harmony in the Battleground. The album featured Harvey Mason on drums, Maestro John Baptiste on piano, John DeFursa on bass, and that was released on the Tiger Turn Records. And Georgia is definitely on our mind. Preceding that was Fables of Fabas by bass icon Charles Mingus off his classic Mingus A-Hum, released in 1959 on Columbia Records. That featured Mr. Mingus on the bass and vocals, Danny Richmond on the drums and vocals, Eric Dolphy on alto saxophone, and Ted Kersen on trumpet. Up next, we're going to hear from drum legend, drummer Joe Chambers, with his new album, Samba de Macatu. Mr. Chambers plays drums, percussion, and vibraphone on this one, and he's joined with Brad Merritt on piano and synthesizers, Steve Hayes on bass, and that was released just in February this year on Blue Note Records. And Joe Chambers has been on some of the many classic albums for the Blue Note label, including Etc., Wayne Shorter, Page One with Joe Henderson, and the list goes on. And Mr. Chambers continues to be an inspiration, and I also had a chance to study with him at the New School in New York in the late 90s and learned so much from him. So for one of my mentors and brand new, here is Joe Chambers with Samba El Norte.

That was Some of These Days by vocalist Brenda Brown from her album Life Among Giants. Brenda's project was highlighted as one of the best jazz albums of 2020, and that comes by way of Brenda Brown music. And just before that, we heard the tune Requiem Live from saxophone legend Charles Lloyd with his recent project 8 Kindred Spirits, which was voted one of the top jazz albums of 2020. And the live album features Gerald Clayton on piano, guitarist Julian Lodge, who has a new record out coming as well, drummer Eric Harlan, and bassist Ruben Rogers. And coincidentally, that was from the Blue Note label as well. We're going to close out the show today with two music icons together, Ella Fitzgerald and Louis Armstrong, from the Verve label released in 1956. So here is Can't We Be Friends?

knew the wheat from the chaff. What a laugh. This is how the story ends. I let her turn me down. Say, can't we be friends? But by that day, I acted like a kid out of school.

Well, folks, that's going to do it for us today once again, and we hope you had a great time. This has been the Jazz Intersection on KPFA 94.1 FM in Berkeley. You can find us here bright and early every Sunday morning from 4 to 6 a.m. Thank you for listening and supporting this great station. Thank you to our producer, Esther Sawyer, and signing off, I'm Jazz Sawyer. Be sure to join us next week. Coming up next is Sunday Classics. Stay safe out there.

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We'll be talking about politics. 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

And good morning one more time. I hope for those waking up that this will be a good day. And for those going to sleep at this hour, pleasant dreams and have a good sleep. My name is Sherry Gendelman and I am your host this morning. And I'm dedicating the show and all of the music to journalists everywhere who keep us informed and vibrant and engaged. I will start the music very soon. We're going to begin with the Andante from Felix Mendelssohn's Violin Concerto in E minor. Yehudi Medewin on violin, joining the London Symphony Orchestra, conducted by Raphael Frubeck de Burgos. And we're going to move on to Burl Sinofsky in concert. And we will listen to, he is joined by Marie Louis Bastens on piano. We're going to begin that music with Maurice Ravel's piece in the form of a habanera. And then we will move on to Bartok's Romanian Dances and finish with Rachmaninoff's Vocalese. And then I believe we will move on to some music from the Beaux-Arts Trio, celebrating 50 years of music. But right now, let's begin with Yehudi Menuhin on violin and Felix Mendelssohn's Violin Concerto in E minor.

The Andante con moto from Schubert's Piano Trio, number 2 in E flat major. And that was performed by the Beaux-Arts Trio from the album celebrating their 50 years in music. Isadora Cohen on violin, Bernard Greenhouse on cello, Menachem Pressler on piano, Daniel Gillette on violin, and Ida Kafavian, Peter Wiley Phillips on something. Okay, let's turn to the first movement of Mel Bonis's Flute Sonata, composed in 1904. Melanie Helene Bonis was a French composer of the late Romantic era. She wrote more than 300 pieces, including works for piano, solo and for four hands, organ, chamber music, melodies, choral music, a mass, and works for orchestra. She was known as Mel Bonis, and let's listen to the Andantino con moto from Mel Bonis's Flute Sonata.

The Butterfly Lovers Concerto, composed by Chen Kang and He Zhenhao. It's a Naxos album. Takako Nishizaki on violin, joining the New Zealand Symphony Orchestra, conducted by James Judd. And we listened to the Shangji folk song. And we're going to have, later in hour three, John Jang, who I attended the tribute to at the Community Music Center in San Francisco. We will have John Jang's version of the Butterfly Lover's Song. Let's finish the hour with the piano works of R. Nathaniel Dett, Denver Oldham on piano. It's a New World Records production. And we will listen in the remaining 8 minutes to excerpts from Nathaniel Dett's composition, Eight Bible Vignettes.

0: I don't want to cut off the music in the middle of one of those beautiful pieces. So from, we only listened to one of the eight Bible vignettes composed by R. Nathaniel Dett, who lived, he was an American composer. He lived from 1882 to 1943. And we listened to Father Abraham, Denver Oldham on piano. The recording was made possible with grants from the South Carolina Arts Commission, the Metropolitan Arts Council, the National Endowment for the Arts, and Francis Golet. Coming up at 9 o'clock is the Sunday show hosted by Philip Muldery. Philip's guest in hour number one is Sasha Abramsky. The topic of their conversation is Chaos on the Potomac. Should be delightful. I hope you're all fortified with the music and completely nourished to listen to the entire conversation. Philip's guest in hour number two is Juan Cole. The topic of their conversation is Promised Land Backfires. And as is Philip's custom and habit, you're called in. Questions and comments will be welcomed in the final third of each hour's conversation with the guests. And we are rapidly approaching the end of our number one of the August 16th, 2026 edition of Sunday Classics. I am compelled by federal law, which I sometimes follow, to bring you station identification, and the station wants to inform you of its politics, maybe you can guess them, and certain cultural events. So I will see you, so to speak, after station ID and these messages.
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0: KPFA. And welcome back to hour number two of the August 16th, 2026 edition of Sunday Classics. I'm your host this morning. My name is Sherry Gendelman, and I hope that you're all doing well. A little traffic note: when I traveled over from San Francisco to Berkeley to the station this morning, there was between light and medium traffic at 4:30 a.m. I don't know what the traffic conditions are at the moment, but just a heads up that very early in the morning, there were a lot of cars on the road. Anyway, I'm dedicating this morning's show to journalists everywhere, investigative reporters, and I very much thank them and appreciate all of their work on keeping us all informed and engaged. Let's see. We're going to start out the music in hour number two, returning to the Beaux-Arts Trio 50-Year Celebration in Music. Isidore Cohn on violin, Bernard Greenhouse on cello, Menachem Pressler on piano, Daniel Gillet on violin, Ida Kafavian, and Peter Wiley on something. They're listed as members of the Beaux-Arts Trio, and it's a Philips music production. And we are going to listen to an excerpt, the Lento Maestoso, from Dvorak's Piano Trio in E minor. And then I think we will return to the Beryl Sanofsky in Concert at Expo 1958 production album. And Beryl Sanofsky on violin, Marie-Louis Bastens on piano, and that's where we're going to go.

That was Burl Sinofsky on violin, Louise Bastens on piano, and that was the last piece that we heard was Eugene Ysaÿe's Sonata number 6, and that followed a performance of some of the Bartok's Romanian dances. Let's return to the Butterfly Lover's Concerto, composed by Chen Kang and He Zhen Hao. It's a Naxos production. Takata Nishizaki on violin, joining the New Zealand Symphony Orchestra, conducted by James Judd. And we will listen to their performance of Peter Briner's Songs and Dances from the Silk Road, All at Work, and the Uyghur Folk Song.

That was Nicola Benedetti, the renowned Scottish violinist, performing the fiddle dance suite, the third movement of Wynton Marsalis. This suite for violin, and this is a Decca recording. The Philadelphia Orchestra, conducted by Christian Maislard, Niccolo Benedetti married Wynton Marsalis in 2024, and they have one child between them, who I have said before, I hope plays the piano, because if that child chooses either the violin or the trumpet, they will have a lot of competition from their parents. Okay. We will move on to Ferdy Grofe's Grand Canyon and Mississippi Suites, the New York Philharmonic, Leonard Bernstein conducting, and Andre Castellanos also, from the Grand Canyon Suite, On the Trail, and Sunset.

from Manuel de Falla's Nights in the Garden of Spain. That was the Danza Lejana. The show is Sunday Classics. I'm your host this morning. My name is Sherry Gendelman. Let's listen to Jason Gilham performing the Bach Gavotte live at ABC Studios.

a little bock can go a long way, or lots of bock can go a long, long way. Let me do, since we are rapidly approaching the end of hour number two, birthdays. Marion Standish celebrated her birthday on the 14th of this month. George Yazbek celebrated his birthday yesterday. Andrea Hasiba, Bill Means, and Floyd Westerman today. And I have some Floyd Westerman queued up for hour number three. Scott Sorkin will celebrate his birthday either today or Monday. Steve Chase will celebrate his 80th birthday. Happy birthday, dear former office mate, on the 24th of this month. This is my last Sunday of the month, so I'm going to the end of the month. Jewel Seitz, who graced this planet for many years but is no longer on the planet. His birthday will be celebrated by me on the 28th of this month. My cousin Maury Randall on the 30th of this month. And Sharon Wood's birthday on the 30th of this month. But I will not be at the microphone. Anthony Bonet will finish the month off. Let me tell you about a cultural event that I attended. I went to the Community Music Center, their celebration of John Jang, who is a composer, pianist, and musically active, engaged, leftist, progressive in the Bay Area. And there was a tribute to him at the Cap Street Community Music Center that was wonderful, and I will tell you all about it after station identification and after you listen to some very important messages. See you, so to speak, after station ID and after you listen to these messages.

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5: And welcome back to the third and final hour of the August 16th, 2026, Sunday Classics show. I'm your host this morning. My name is Sherry Gendelman. And before the break, I was telling you about the tribute to John Jang, which I learned about because Jeff Kalis gave me the heads up that there was a tribute to John Jang at the Community Music Center. Thanks for that heads up. Two performers stood out in the ensemble, and it was a spectacular ensemble, but the very young trumpeter, Ryan Achetta, and the pianist, where do I have her name? Erica Oba. She was, both of those young musicians displayed a technique and a talent that was spectacular. I also saw Kiyoshi Kurosawa's The Samurai and the Prisoner, which I liked and was more impressed with than loved. But it is on this side of the bay, playing at the Elmwood, and it's in rotation at the Roxy in San Francisco. The San Francisco International Piano Festival opening night is August 21st. At 8 o'clock, and it runs through Sunday, August 30th. And on Sunday at 4 o'clock in the afternoon, Alexandra Dosin will be performing. Also on Sunday, September 6th at 4 o'clock at the Old First Church in San Francisco at the corner of Sacramento Street and Van Ness Avenue, Mike Greensill and friends celebrating his 80th birthday. I would urge you to find on YouTube, and I'm not sure where else it exist. I'm guessing Substack, Lazar's Histories of Everything. It's now titled 90 Cubed Rule, and their observations, historical or not. Usually they run about 5 minutes maximum, so you don't have a lot of time to devote or schedule for enjoying Matthew Lazar's observations about history, life, and politics. And I highly recommend them. I'm dedicating today's show to journalists everywhere. And let's return to the music right away. We're going to return to the Grafe Grand Canyon and Mississippi Suites, the New York Philharmonic Orchestra. Depending on the suite, the Grand Canyon is conducted by Leonard Bernstein, and Andre Castellanos conducts the Mississippi Suite. And we're going to turn from the Mississippi Suite to Huckleberry Finn and Mardi Gras. And then we're going to listen to John Jang's version of The Butterfly Lovers. Let's begin.

We return to the Butterfly Lover's Concerto, composed by Chen Kang and Hei Zhan Hao. It's a Naxos album. Takako Nishizaki on violin, joining the New Zealand Symphony Orchestra, James Judd conducting. And we listened to the Half Moon Climbs, a Uyghur folk song, and Tulifan Xinjiang folk song. And we're going to turn to Philippe Quint on violin, Morta Aznavourian on piano, from the Warner Classics album, Chaplin's Smile. And we're going to listen to Charles Chaplin's composition, Tango Bitterness. And then I believe we will turn to Louis Chauvin, composition Heliotrope Bouquet. He composed that along with Scott Joplin. And then we will have Floyd Westerman, and both Floyd Westerman, who passed away a few years ago, and Bill Means, both of those gentlemen are celebrating their birthday today, and they are activists within the Native American indigenous communities. And I was privileged to know both of those gentlemen. And okay, let's listen to Charles Chaplin.

The pianist on that was Marco Fumo. I think before we get to Floyd Westerman, singing just another holy man, I am going to return to the Burl Sanofsky In Concert CD. Louis Chauvin composed that heliotrope bouquet, which is his most famous composition, with Scott Joplin. He was born in St. Louis, Missouri, of a Mexican Spanish Indian father and an African American mother. He was widely considered the finest pianist in the St. Louis area at the turn of the century. He was part of the ragtime community that met at Tom Turpin's Rosebud Bar, along with Joe Jordan and others. He left only three published compositions, one of which we heard, and died without having recorded, so his ability is hard to judge today. Anyway, I think that composition is spectacular. Okay, we're going to return to the Burl Sanofsky In Concert at Expo 1958. It's a bridge album. Burl Sanofsky on violin, Marie-Louis Bastins on piano, and let's give a listen to Enric Wieniawski's grand duo Polonaise. I don't know if we will have time for an excerpt, but if we do, from Johannes Brahms's Hungarian Dances. Okay.

I slipped in some other music, the Fantasy Number 1 in G minor, composed by Florence Price, Max Zorin on violin, Vincent Bals on piano. The show is Sunday Classics. Today is August 16th, 2026, and Philip Muldari is sitting right across from me, looking very spiffy in his Sunday morning tuxedo, or what passes for Philip's tuxedo, which is advertising. I don't know if they're paying you to advertise for the North Face, but a long sleeve t-shirt with a tuxedo and bow tie painted on it. And as I said, Philip's guest in hour number one, I believe, is Sasha Abramski. Philip's guest in hour number two is Juan Cole. Mickey went off. Mickey Mays is in the house, and she, it doesn't go for to say much that she's usually better dressed than Philip is. Not to insult Philip, but it's one of my great pleasures. Okay, let's listen to Floyd Westerman, and maybe we'll go out, if there is sufficient time, with another composition by Wynton Marsalis that he composed for his relatively new wife, Nicola Benedetti. But let's listen to Floyd Westerman, whose birthday is today, singing Just Another Holy Man.

I didn't have the Wynton Marsalis queued up, so we are going to go with a composition by David Pontem, Angelus. And David Pontem is a composer from Haiti who now lives in Montreal, and he was born in 1978. And let's give a listen to his composition, Angelus.

0: I have to fade that out. David Pontemp performing his composition, Angelus. See you in September.
1: It's very special in terms of following its mission to speak the truth and to provide voice all over the East Bay for folks who want to understand what's happening on the ground, what's happening in government, what's happening in education, what's happening in the arts. I'm just very inspired to be in this space with you all. So thank you for making the decision to be a part of the truth. The First Amendment is so powerful, not just to say what we want, but to have a press that can talk about, again, what we deserve and how our rights are being toppled upon us in countries all over the world. Folks don't have, they don't have that privilege or what we believe that right. I'm just so excited that the board and the staff and the interns here are really committed to not just the First Amendment, but this idea that we all have voice. And I'm going to keep fighting along with you all, but the power of the pen is more mighty than the sword.
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0: Good morning. Welcome to the Sunday Show. It is Sunday, August 16th, 2026. I am Philip Muldery. Coming right up on the program, Sasha Abramski joins me to talk about the chaos on the Potomac. It's not getting better. It is really not getting better. And so what are we going to do about it? Sasha will have an answer, I'm sure. So I'll be right back. Then coming up an hour from now, I'll be joined by Juan Cole. Juan specializes in the Middle East and knows a lot about Iran. He translated the Rubaiyat of Omar Khayyam. Can you believe that? So he's going to be speaking in English, though, when he joins me. Juan Cole, Promised Land Backfires. That's an hour from now. But right now, I have the great pleasure of being joined on the phone by Sasha Abramski. Sasha is a regular contributor to The Nation magazine. He also contributes to Truth Out. He's a lecturer at UC Davis. And his most recent book is called American Carnage, How Trump, Musk, and Doge Butchered the U.S. Government. Sasha Abramski, welcome back to The Sunday Show.
1: Good to be on. How are you, Philip?
0: Well, I personally am fine, but the rest of the country is really not doing well at all, I think. We do have an election coming up in about 80 days or so, and so it's possible that things might change, but they could even get worse if that's even possible. You were out of the country for a while. I know you flew to Argentina. This was obviously an escape plan of yours to try to put together a life on the Southern Hemisphere. How is Argentina?
1: Well, you promoted my motives. It was really just a holiday. Argentina was lovely. But I will say it was good to be out of the country. It was a breath of fresh air. And, you know, the thing about going to Argentina that was so interesting is Argentina lived through dictatorship in the 1970s and 1980s. And there are the legacies of that dictatorship all over the place. There are monuments to the disappeared. There are murals commemorating the atrocities that the junta committed. And, you know, obviously it's easy to make comparisons, and you have to be careful making those comparisons. But what America is going through under Trump, in some ways, not in all ways, but in some ways, bears resemblance to what happened under the dictatorships in Latin America. So you see people being snatched off the streets. You see a complete collapse of law and order in parts of society. You see rampant corruption and nepotism. And all of these things the Argentinians lived through and are familiar with came out the other side and have been grappling for the last 40 years with how to deal with that and how to deal with their historical memory. And for me, it was fascinating because at some point, America is going to have to deal with this historical memory of the Trump era. And we are going to have to come to terms with what it means for who we are as a nation, for what our sense of place in the world is, for what our understanding of a rules-based order is. And it's going to force a really uncomfortable conversation about who we are, what we represent, what our ideals are, and so on. And I think we're just at the beginning of this conversation. And you mentioned the midterms. If the Democrats win, and that's an if, not a when, if the Democrats win, we are going to see the beginnings of accountability because we're going to see the beginnings of investigation into all the corruption and all the illegality and all the immorality. But this is going to be a conversation that as a country we're going to need to have for decades to come.
0: Well, they have a right-wing government in Argentina now, so it's like it's never really over. The right-wing can come back.
1: It has come back, but it's come back with a variation. So Milei's government is right-wing. It's very Trumpy in some ways. It doesn't like regulations. It doesn't like public health systems. You know, all the things that Trump doesn't like. You can mirror it down to Argentina and see the government in Buenos Aires and what they're trying to do. But there is a difference. The Malay government is not trying to replicate the dictatorial policies of General Galtieri and the other military leaders in the late 70s and the early 80s. They're not disappearing people. They're not empowering paramilitaries to snatch people off the streets. And I think that is a fundamental difference. And I think there's still a legacy in Argentina, a memory of what happens when all the guardrails come off, a memory of what happens when there are no brakes on authoritarianism. And there's an absolutely extraordinary museum in the central Buenos Aires. It's called the Museum for the Disappeared, the Museum for Memory and Human Rights. And it's a monument to the disappeared. And this museum is in an old naval barracks that served as a torture chamber and an execution center during the dictatorship. And so it's a sort of living monument to evil. And, you know, we don't have anything like that in this country. We don't have any monuments to all of the immigrants who are being put in these concentration camp-like conditions at the moment. We don't have any of the monuments to people who are being shot dead on the streets by ICE. One day we will. One day, a generation from now, people will look back in horror at what was normalized under the Trump era, the kinds of things that passed for legitimate under the Trump era. And I think we will be horrified one day. And I think we will grapple with the moral implications of this for an awfully long time to come.
0: Well, among the crimes of Trump is also his incredible theft of money, his corruption that has been normalized somehow. I'm remembering how the Republicans went bonkers.

0: It's astounding.
1: Well, look, what we're seeing is an absolute fleecing of the public treasury. We're seeing the power of, we're seeing powerful people using their power, not for the public good, but it, almost exclusively now for private benefit. We're seeing Trump and his family basically going on tours of the world from one autocracy and one kleptocracy to another to try and work out sweetheart deals. The latest is Jared Kushner's efforts in Albania, which my colleague GT has been writing about in The Nation. Just this sort of creation. I mean, if this happened in Latin America, we'd say it was a narco state. It was the capture of the state by criminal elements. But what we're seeing in this country is very similar. We're seeing the capture of the state by people who care only for their private bank account balances and only for their personal economic political power. And there's almost no pretense anymore that this is for the public good. We're seeing just one corrupt business action after another. We're seeing all of the monitoring agencies, all of the DOJ investigative facilities being neutered so they can't tackle organized corruption. And we're seeing it done with the imprimatur of the President of the United States. And, you know, to me, this is stunning. When Trump's financial records were released recently, it showed he had gained $2.2 billion in wealth since he was inaugurated in January. And you can go through his cabinet and you see the same thing. This is a cabinet stock-filled with oligarchs, with billionaires who have nothing in common with ordinary working-class or middle-class Americans and don't want anything in common with them. They view themselves as a new elite. They view themselves as a sort of gilded aristocracy, and they are behaving as if they have absolutely no accountability to the American people. I think it's disgraceful, but I also think the American people are waking up to this. And you said that the people who are being conned are still Trump acolytes. I think that's only true to a degree. Some of them are still Trump acolytes. There's a diehard base that will support Trump to the bitter end. But it's only one-third of the American electorate, and you don't gain and keep political power with one-third of an energized and angry electorate. That just doesn't happen. And I think Trump is rapidly losing his image of invincibility. I think more and more people, even in the Trump base, even in the MAGA base, even in the Republican Party, more and more people are looking at this and they're just saying, look, this is disgusting. This is not politics as we want it to be played out. And I think you're seeing a lot of people having second thoughts about Trump.
0: Well, I was, I unfortunately do pay attention on occasion to Facebook, and I was looking at one of their maps of the United States, and the question being asked by people in each of the states was, what is your most hated or despised other state? And fully a third, if not more, of the states absolutely hate California, which is not good for Gavin as he plans on running for president. And quite frankly, it probably tied a can to Kamala Harris as well. People across the country, for some reason, have a hate fixation with California. This is what Trump thrives on. He thrives on channeling people's anger, and when he attacks others, his fans are thrilled that he is attacking people that they want to have attacked, that they can't stand. So when he attacks California, they're just thrilled that he's attacking California because they can't stand California.
1: Philip, I think that's true to a point, but only to a point. So look, yes, Trump thrives on a politics of hatred. He thrives on turning people against immigrants, turning people against transgendered people, turning people against, as you said, Californians and all the liberalism they are sort of thought to represent. Sorry, but there's a limit to how far you can take that rhetoric. The thing is, when push comes to shove, an awful lot of people aren't terribly political. They care about their personal well-being. And at the moment, what they're seeing is the stock market is soaring, so people at the top are doing very well. The billionaire class, this sliver of oligarchy at the top of society, is doing beyond very well. Meanwhile, ordinary Californians, ordinary Americans, are struggling to put food on the table. They're struggling to fill their car with gas. They're finding that inflation is eating

0: away whatever measly pay raises they get. They're finding that housing prices are going through the roof. They're finding that education prices for their kids are going through the roof. And Trump had promised to fix all of that. There was always a fraud. There was never a policy plan behind his bombast. But the bombast isn't working anymore because people are struggling, and there Trump is. And he's not talking about ordinary hardship. He's not talking about people's pain and suffering. He's talking about his ballroom. He's talking about seizing the Straits of Hormuz and declaring it American territory, which is, you know, both illegal and also just an absolute pipe dream. And meanwhile, people see on a daily basis that life is becoming more insecure and more fragile, that artificial intelligence, which Trump has championed, is taking away jobs and will take away more jobs. And Trump's not talking about any of those bread and butter issues anymore. And so I do think when you say, you know, Trump is a master at playing this game of hatred, I would say Trump was a master at playing this game of hatred, but that rhetoric is running remarkably shallow at the moment. And I don't think it's going to win in November.
1: Well, I will partake of the same, what can I say, finding joy in someone's suffering with Caroline Leavitt, the press secretary, resigning yesterday, or was it Friday? A person who I obviously am not fond of, but I'm very glad to see her go. I'm obviously, whoever replaces her probably will be equally, what can I say? What's your reaction to her departure?
0: To be honest, Philip, I really don't care about these people. I think they're so small. I think they're so small-minded. I think they're so petty. And I think they've sold, you know, if you want to call it their political souls, they've sold something very integral about who they are, not for the public good, but simply to gain temporary power under Trump. And, you know, to my mind, all of these people, they will be extremely quickly forgotten by history. Or if they're remembered, they will be remembered in the same way as we remember the insignificant henchmen around people like Stalin, around people like Hitler. They are enablers of an absolutely vile agenda. But they, as individuals, they're nothings. And so when Carolyn Leavitt says, well, I've got to go and spend more time with her family, what she really means is, I can't take dealing with Trump's nonsense anymore. It's just too painful. Well, good. She's finally realized that you cannot put your hand in the mouth of a tiger and expect not to get bitten. And, you know, good. She's finally belatedly realized that it is impossible to keep one's moral integrity when working for a man like Trump. But she managed to do it for many, many, many years. And that ought to be her legacy. Not that she finally found redemption in quitting Trump's administration. Her legacy ought to be that when it was blindingly obvious to anyone of moral clarity just how evil this regime is, she found the capacity to work with this regime and to try to justify its behavior for years and years and years.
1: Well, I also found it, I don't know what the word for it is, strange, objectionable, that she is wearing a cross around her neck when she is speaking for the President of the United States. I'm not anti-Christian. I am not a religious person myself. But to somehow evoke the cross as something that she upholds while speaking on behalf of Trump is frightening in a way.
0: Yeah, I mean, look, there are a few problems. There are two main problems with all of the Christian iconography in the Trump administration. The first is there's supposed to be a separation of church and state in this country. That's fundamental. It's a core, baked-in part of our constitutional system. So as soon as you start having these public displays of Christianity that are so ostentatious among Trump figures, that's a problem because, you know, violates separation of church and state. But the bigger problem for me is that morally, the stuff Trump is doing, from spurning strangers and harming strangers instead of welcoming them, to fetishizing wealth instead of playing up, you know, the capacity of ordinary people. All of this stuff is anti-Christianity. If you, you know, bother to read any of the Gospels, you bother to read any of Jesus' sermons, there's nothing about prosperity Gospels in it. There's nothing about fetishizing the military. There's nothing about beating up on the poor and the vulnerable and the stranger. This is antithetical to religious theory and religious philosophy. And so the thing that really bothers me about the Trump fetishization of Christianity is the sheer hypocrisy of it. Because nobody serious who has studied Christian theology or any other of the major religions could possibly say that what Trump is doing fits into a biblical or religious mandate. It doesn't. And that is what really, really bothers me about these unthinking, uncritical, hypocritical people surrounding Trump and pushing out into the public this image of themselves as holier than others.
1: Well, I am really quite pleased with Pope Leo. He's probably, it's amazing for someone like myself who's a non-believer to find such, what can I say, solace from a man who leads the Catholic Church. And he, one thing that he said I thought really comes home, because this anti-immigrant hysteria that's out there is not just an American phenomena. It's throughout Europe, throughout rich countries of the world, there is the fear that poor people are going to arrive on their shores. What Pope Leo had to say was, why not ask, why are they coming here? Is the reason that they have no opportunity in their homeland? What can we do to provide them with opportunity in their homeland so they don't have to become immigrants? I mean, it's sort of an obvious question to ask, but it's really not asked at all, whether it's boats in the Mediterranean or people crossing the deserts of Mexico. Why are they coming here? Because what exists in their homeland is intolerable. I'm sort of spouting off here. So,
0: cool. I mean, look, this is the human story. This is the story of America. If you go back to the 18th century, there were people, or even the 17th century, there were people fleeing England, there were people fleeing Germany, there were people fleeing Holland and France, and coming to the New World because it was thought to offer more freedom, more economic opportunity, more freedom of conscience, and so on. You go to the 19th century, you see an expansion of those immigration movements into the New World. 20th century, same thing. 21st century, the same thing. This is the story of modernity, that when some parts of the world are very poor and some countries are very locked down and very authoritarian, populations seek freedom and they seek opportunity elsewhere. They have done for thousands of years. I suspect they will do for as long as there are humans around to do that migration. It's part of our essence. And our ancestors have all done that. They've all said, look, at some point we couldn't provide for our children, our grandchildren, we couldn't provide safety, we couldn't provide dignity. And so we'll look for that thing, we'll look for that safety, we'll look for that dignity, we'll look for that prosperity somewhere else. And that's how America was populated, it's how Canada was populated, it's how all of the countries of the New World were populated. And again, you know, there is something about hypocrisy that really rankles me. And one of the things that just astounds me at the moment is how wealthy people in wealthy countries can now try and pull up the drawbridge against everybody else who is seeking the same things that their own family sought generations ago. It's just, it reeks of hypocrisy and it reeks of duplicity. And, you know, we can do better. Our defining story in America should be the Statue of Liberty. It should be Emma Lazarus's words about welcoming the poor and the huddled masses yearning to be free. And instead, the image we're creating is barbed wire concentration camps for immigrants. And I just, it boggles my mind that a country of immigrants could behave this cruelly towards entire groups of people.
1: And of course, Native Americans who were here from the beginning have been subjugated and turned into refugees in their own land. It is 23 minutes after 9 in the a.m. here on the Sunday show on KPFA. I am Philip Muldery. My guest is Sasha Abramsky. His latest book, American Carnage, How Trump, Musk, and Doge Butchered the U.S. Government, is out in the bookstores. And we're going to open the phones in about 15 minutes or so. If you want to get in on this conversation, you can wait till 9:30, just 5 or 6 minutes from now, and then give us a call at 1-800-958-9008, 1-800-958-9008. And just an announcement coming up an hour from now in Oakland. Oakland's going to celebrate Oakland Pride with a march down Broadway, starting at Grand and Broadway, and going to downtown. I don't know if they're going all the way to Jack London Square. Not sure about that. In any case, that starts an hour from now at 10:30 in downtown Oakland. Oakland Pride. Let's go back to what's going on now. There was a report that the Department of Homeland Security infiltrated many left organizations, particularly in Minneapolis, but not limited to Minnesota, infiltrated organizations, including labor unions, including the union that represents the paid staff here at KPFA, Communication Workers of America, but SEIU and other unions, as well as popular organizations, community organizations, attempting to find, traitors to the American dream, whatever. Did you follow this story that we're talking about infiltrators coming into from the U.S. government, entering populist organizations?
0: Yeah, I mean, I read about it, probably the same articles that you read. Look, it doesn't surprise me. I mean, America has a long tradition of reaching to covert law enforcement to infiltrate trade unions, to infiltrate political radical groups, progressive groups, and so on. There was this massive effort to undermine the new left in the 1960s with COINTELPRO. That was probably the most famous of those efforts. But if you go back to the 1930s, there were certainly infiltrators in trade union movements and socialist movements then. You go back to the World War I period and the Attorney General Palmer's period, same thing. There were these massive efforts to infiltrate communist and socialist and anarchist groups and movements. So I don't think there's anything particularly new about this, or for that matter, surprising. I mean, the Trump administration has made it clear that it regards progressive groups as essentially domestic terrorist organizations. It's made it clear that it regards anybody who opposes its immigration agenda as being un-American, as not being worthy of the protection of the Constitution. It's made it clear that it's going to empower groups like ICE to commit very, very violent acts and then all but guarantee them immunity from prosecution. So none of this surprises me, but it doesn't make it any better. It's fundamentally wrong for the administration to go after nonviolent, peaceful groups, exercising their First Amendment rights, exercising their right to dissent, exercising their right to protest. It's fundamentally un-American of the Trump administration to use government power in the way that they're using government power to intimidate these groups. But it doesn't surprise me that that's what's going on.
1: So flipping the coin on that, the government is now prosecuting a woman from the Southern Poverty Law Center, which this woman is accused of paying people to infiltrate right-wing organizations like the Proud Boys, etc. And she is being accused of, I'm not sure what the crime is that she's being accused of. What's your reaction to that?
0: I think she's being accused of fraud. I mean, the Trump administration, and not just the Trump administration, a broad swath of the GOP, has had the Southern Poverty Law Center in its crosshairs for years and years and years. It doesn't like the work they do. It doesn't like how they define groups as being extremist. It thinks that the Southern Poverty Law Center conflates mainstream and far-right groups and sort of lumps them all together. And it's been looking for an excuse to take them down for years and years. I don't know the ins and outs of this case against this individual woman, but I do know that it's pretty remarkable that the administration and the Justice Department are putting this much effort into going after the Southern Poverty Law Center for allegedly misusing funds to infiltrate these groups, rather than going after the hate groups themselves, these far-right organizations that are promoting racial violence and religious violence and all kinds of extremism. But this administration has no desire to investigate those groups. In fact, Stephen Miller and Marco Rubio convened an international conference on security and on terrorism last month in Washington, D.C., and they made these series of outrageous speeches, just totally ahistorical speeches, in which they basically said all of the problems, all the political violence, not just of this moment, but of all of the decades past, can be laid at the door of violent left-wing extremists. But that's an absolute nonsense. To come to that reading of history, you have to ignore, I don't know, January 6, 2021, for example. You have to ignore the assassination of the head of the Minnesota Assembly recently by a right-wing extremist. You have to ignore all of the lynchings carried out by the KKK over the decades. You have to ignore all the right-wing paramilitary terror in Latin America in the 70s and 80s, and so on and so on and so on. But there is no effort at historical accuracy in this administration. And therefore, the fact that they are targeting left-wing groups and left-wing organizers and left-wing monitoring networks like the Southern Poverty Law Center instead of these very violent right-wing groups, none of that should be a surprise to us.
1: It is 9:30. If you want to get in on this conversation, you can give us a call at 1-800-958-9008, 1-800-958-9008. I want to do a shout-out to people in Southern Alameda County. You've got an election on Tuesday to replace Eric Swalwell. This election on Tuesday just replaces Swalwell in Congress until the end of this year. So it is a temporary appointment. The same candidates that are running on Tuesday are also running in November for the same seat, but the permanent seat. So the two Democrats are running, Aisha Wahab and Hernandez, both Democrats. I might say Hernandez has been running a blitz of television ads accusing Wahab of being soft on child sexual abuse. These Hernandez ads on television are just over and over and over again the same ad accusing Wahab of being soft on child sexual abuse. And again, both are Democrats running for the Swalwell seat. I don't know. You probably don't see those ads because you're in Sacramento. Do you know anything about this race?
0: No, to be honest, I really haven't followed it very closely. So I'd rather not comment just because I wouldn't be doing so from an informed position.
1: So let's talk about the extent to which DSA, the Democratic Socialists of America, has not won every race, but won quite a few races across the country, but also lost, including in a governor's race in Wisconsin, Michelle Hong lost by just a smidgen. Trump, of course, is accusing members of Democratic Socialists of America as being communists, would you believe? He is somehow imagining that there's a huge left-wing conspiracy to overthrow democracy in the United States. Is he getting any traction on that?
0: The polls don't suggest he is. Look, he's playing out a number of, or testing out a number of attack scenarios. So when Abdel El-Sayed won the Michigan primary, he started talking about the Democrats as being jihadists, which is an absolute absurdity. There is no evidence that there is this fifth column of jihadists or this fifth column of communists taking over the Democratic Party. Quite the opposite. What's happening is ordinary people are getting disillusioned by a political messaging system that isn't working. And they're turning to candidates who are actually listening to them and actually talking about bread and butter issues. Abdel El-Sayed won his primary not because he was espousing some kind of radical Islamist agenda. That's absolute nonsense. He won his primary because he was talking about economic issues. He was talking about the fact that people can't afford to buy food and can't afford to put gas in the car. He was talking about the fact that we're spending billions and hundreds of billions of dollars on an absolutely pointless, non-defined war in the Middle East that seems to have no exit strategy. And the public is really angry about this. So your question about sort of, you know, are Trump's attack lines working? I don't think so. If you look at Trump's popularity ratings, he's now about 30% underwater in a lot of the opinion polls. That's going to have tremendous impact on congressional races, gubernatorial races, even local government races all around the country, because people are going to see MAGA candidates who are refusing to stand up and reject the cult of the personality. And they're realizing that that cult of the personality is desperately dangerous and desperately harmful to Americans as individuals and to the American system of governance as a whole. And so I think, you know, Trump is losing the storyline. He used to be very good at reading and tapping into public rage and manipulating that rage for his own ends. He seems to have lost that touch right now. He has about 32-33% approval ratings in some polls, maybe 37-38% in other polls. But he's going on the air and he's saying, the polls are wrong, I have 60% approval ratings. Well, that's an absolute nonsense. He's living in a literal land of delusion at this point. And I think when a politician goes that far off the rails, even his own base begins to have second thoughts.
1: Well, off the rails is probably an appropriate expression for what is happening here. At the same time, the Republican Party is in lockstep behind this guy. We're not seeing any of them actually turning on him. And those that have turned were primaried out of existence. So, you know, he's got 2.5 more years in the White House. Is MAGA going to keep the Republican Party locked in the way it has been for the last year and a half?
0: Well, if it does, it will end up costing the Republican Party a huge amount of power. And you can see that unraveling already happening in special election after special election around the country. Republican candidates have been underperforming. And when I say underperforming, I don't just mean they're losing seats they were expected to win. I mean that they're getting less votes than the opinion polls said they would be getting. And we're seeing that all over the country. And by contrast, in those special elections, Democrats are overperforming. And what that signifies is that, A, large parts of the MAGA base are starting to splinter away, or large parts of the Republican Party are starting to splinter away from the Trump agenda. But it also signifies that they're staying home and that you're going to see depressed Republican voter turnout in November because they're not enthusiastic. It's sort of the reverse of what happened in 2024 when large numbers of Democrats didn't necessarily vote Republican. They just didn't bother to come out and vote because they were annoyed at Biden. They were annoyed at the state of the economy and so on. That enthusiasm gap is going to have a huge impact in two and a half months in the election. So, you know, it's possible the MAGA base will stay to the bitter end with Trump, but if they do, what's going to happen is you'll have an increasingly extremist party that increasingly becomes incapable of winning elections.
1: There are obviously Republicans that are appalled by this, but I mean, how many? We've got Liz Cheney, a few others, but they have been primaried out of their seats, and Trump seems to still have his fingers on the levers of power in the Republican Party. And I know I'm sort of repeating the same question over again, but it does appear that the Republican Party is going down this road, and it could be a huge split in that party. I'm not sure that's possible given our two-party system.
0: Yeah, I mean, we've been saying this for years, that Trump will represent a breaking moment for the party. I still think it's quite likely that will happen at some point, because the extremism, the irrationality, the cruelty, that works for one part of the Republican base. That works for the MAGA base. And it works in particular for a MAGA base when there is Donald Trump there as their focal point. But Trump's not going to be president 2 and a bit years from now. He terms out, and whatever his pretensions about claiming a third term in office, that ain't going to happen. And in a post-Trump universe, that party splits very, very quickly. No cult of the personality survives for long when the epicenter of the cult of the personality isn't there anymore. And so I do think that it's not premature to start talking about a post-Trump universe. Trump's desperate to avoid that. He loves being the center of attention. He will do the most outrageous, stupid, dangerous things to remain at the center of attention. But history will pass him by eventually, whatever he decides and whatever he behaves, however he behaves. And when it passes him by, we will be in a new chapter in American history. And I think the Republicans are going to have a really difficult time navigating that new chapter.
1: Well, what about the Dems? Not just DSA, but a whole lot of Dems were totally turned off to Kamala, absolutely ignoring what was happening to Palestinians. And the establishment Dems, Carville and the rest of them, all convinced that supporting Israel is just part of the DNA of the Republic of the Democratic Party. You can't speak ill of Israel in the traditional Democratic Party. What's your opinion?
0: I mean, I think that both parties are trying to navigate very rapidly shifting public opinion around Israel. And I don't think the Democrats necessarily have worked out how to do this any better than the Republicans. what I do think is that the old status quo is untenable. This idea that you could sort of present Israel as a democratic beacon in an authoritarian, autocratic, dictatorial region has been shown to be a nonsense, because the way that Netanyahu has behaved, the way that the ministers he's brought in, who are even more extreme than him, have behaved, the embrace of policies that are clearly apartheid, the embrace of attacks in the West Bank that clearly violate international law, it is increasingly impossible to describe Israel as a sort of shining light of democracy in an otherwise brutal region. And I think both parties are having to recalibrate. The Democrats are having this debate in a much more open way because the Democrats' grassroots are demanding that that debate be held. And frankly, I think that's entirely healthy. I think for far too long, we've given a free pass to some really atrocious policymaking in Israel. And it's far past time that we must start having an honest debate about whether or not we want to continue supporting those policies.
1: 42 minutes after 9 in the AM here on the Sunday show on KPFA. I am Philip Muldery. My guest is Sasha Abramski. You can read his writings at thenation.com. It's time to open the phones. The phone number is 1-800-958-9008. 1-800-958-9008, and there are two open lines. Let's go first to Betty in Alameda. Betty, you are on the air.
2: Good morning.
1: Good morning to you,
2: Philip Muldry.
1: Yes.
2: I really like all the your questions that you ask your guests, and to Sasha Abramski, I thank you too, because I believe that at one point we will have to come to terms, and we are not there yet. Like, I think you're right. At one point we will all have to come to terms to what's happened to us. I wanted to say to Philip, you say you're a non-believer. So was my father, and he was a very just man and a fighter in his life against fascism. I'm not saying where, because I know that you're being tracked and we are all being listened to. But I wanted to say something about Christianity and to understand where these Trump people are at and where the majority, I believe, of the American public has been lost, even though they consider themselves Christian. Are any one of you two aware of the non-Hammadi findings in 45 of the buried Gnostic texts that were found in the Egyptian desert? Are you aware of that?
1: No, I'm not aware of that. You're sort of taking us off topic.
0: Not heard of that.
2: Well, no, because to understand where we are, we have to understand the Christianity that we've been fed, and all the hypocrisy of all these people have been caught up in it. These people, Trump's supporters, etc. And I believe that it's the most important finding of a religious finding of the 20th century. I've been researching it myself and reading a lot. It's very, very interesting what the finds are. I won't get into it too much, but now they're sitting in Cairo. They were found by a farmer in ceramic, jars, large ceramic jars, about 56 texts that compose many, many Gnostic Christian books. Jesus Christ was not only Palestinian, but he was a Gnostic. His visions to this world were liberation visions, not salvation visions that the hypocrisy of our Western Christianity has taught us.
1: Okay, Betty,
2: I should know.
1: I'm going to interrupt you. I'm going to interrupt you as
2: ahead.
1: It's something that we obviously need to look into. But we're going to go to our next caller now. Betty, thank you very much for calling. Let's go now to John in the North Bay. John, you're on the air.
3: Hi, and good show as usual. And thank you, KPFA. Keep going. There's a book that I read by author Martin Lee, The Beast Reawakens. It came out in the early 90s, I believe. It's concerns how the Nazi war criminals and Nazi intelligence operatives after World War II were integrated into the State Department and the U.S. Intelligence Department in the quest to fight the communists. And the book kind of talks about how that influence never went away. I see Hitler's ghost standing behind Trump when he signs with his giant marker pen. I'd like to hear your guest speak about the Nazi influence in the White House. Thank you very much, too.
1: Sasha?
0: You know, you're bringing up a lot of history from 80, 90 years ago, and I think you're absolutely right that, you know, there was a co-optation of a lot of Nazi scientists, a lot of Nazi intelligence operatives, both by the Soviets and by the Americans in the early days of the Cold War. But I think you're talking about something a bit different, which is that in this administration, there's an ideological sympathy with some extremely unsavory white nationalist, white supremacist, and even neo-Nazi organizations and individuals. And they keep cropping up again and again and again. You'll see a media story saying so-and-so was nominated for this sensitive position, despite the fact that he has been making all this white supremacist postings or turning up on these white supremacist chat rooms. And after a while, you've got to think, well, this isn't just sloppiness on the part of the administration. This tells you something. Who somebody is friends with tells you a lot about who that person is. If Trump is going out of his way to nominate extreme candidates who have all these sympathies for white nationalism, that probably tells you that Trump himself has an awful lot of sympathies with white nationalism. That's where he's sort of comfortable in a room. And it's shocking to me. It's shocking to me that in the year 2026, we have a White House that can put all of its legal efforts not into ending discrimination against historically discriminated groups, but into trying to whip up this idea that white heterosexual males are the most discriminated against group in the job place, in the workplace. We have EEOC invitations out there literally asking white men to report discrimination against them. We have a Senate candidate in Georgia, Mike Collins, whose son-in-law, it turns out, is an apologist for the Holocaust, who says, well, you have to understand why the Germans were doing what they were doing. No, you don't. What the Germans did in the Holocaust was unfathomably vile, and any decent human being should be able to say that with no qualifiers, no ifs, ands, or buts. And yet it turns out that the Republican Senate candidate in Georgia, whose son-in-law has been close to his campaign, well, his son-in-law has been very publicly saying those kinds of things online. And so I think there's a really big problem here, which is that this Trump administration and state Republican parties are now normalizing a level of extremism, of conspiracist thinking, of irrationality that we would never have tolerated in public discourse even 10 years ago.
1: Well, there's a candidate, a Republican candidate in Texas in the Rio Grande Valley who is running in an open seat, given that the previous Republican congressman was caught with attacking women, beating up women, raping women. So this current candidate, who I won't go into any detail about, is also saying fond things about Nazis and essentially arguing in favor of white supremacy, which is amazing in a district that incorporates so many Latinos right along the border. So it's not just a one-off. It's sort of all over the place that this white male supremacy. And I don't know if you've taken your testosterone pill for the day, Sasha, but apparently we white guys really need to work on our testosterone levels to.
0: Yeah, I mean, look, there's gibberish and there's gibberish, and what we're seeing at the moment with the stuff about testosterone, the T-Tex, they're saying, well, all members of the military are going to have to take testosterone tests. I mean, what are they looking for? Are they looking for sort of muscular cavemen who can thump their chests before they whoop the war cry? I mean, it makes literally no sense. But this is, you know, this is the debasement of our political rhetoric. We're seeing this fetishization of extreme masculinity. We're seeing this fetishization of violence. We're seeing a fetishization of all the accoutrements of a sort of very, very macho, brawny culture. I mean, you know, we live in 2026, and that's the level of political debate that we're having. It's complete garbage, and it's passing for public policy discussion.
1: Let's go to our next caller. Up next is Mike in Oakland. Mike, you're on the air.
4: Yes, good morning. I just have a question here, actually. I'm particularly concerned about the danger of nuclear war, and in fact, the Bulletin of Atomic Scientists, which I follow, considers the present time to be the most dangerous since the Cuban Missile Crisis, when you and I were probably in high school, maybe. So my question is, why does that ever come up as a topic in your program? The last three times it's been something else, and including passing over the hallmark time of the commemoration of the bombing of Hiroshima. And I just want to point out all these other issues are important, but if we end up slipping into nuclear war, which is now increasingly people are talking about having war with Russia, for example, like, how is that supposed to turn out?
1: Okay, Mike, we got the question. And Mike was told explicitly to turn off his radio, which you heard in the background. When you are in the queue to be on the air, you listen to air over the phone, and you should turn off your radio because it just it's a 15-second delay, and it really makes it impossible to hear what's going on. So, Sasha, nuclear war, we're not talking about the possibility of nuclear war?
0: I mean, Mike's not wrong. It's a massive, massive, potentially catastrophic thing that's hanging over all of us. So you have the war in Ukraine where, you know, for the last few years, Putin has been flirting with whether or not he would use a tactical nuclear weapon. And then you have Trump with the war in Iran, where he goes on air and says, at 8 p.m. tonight, a civilization will end. Well, there are two ways of looking at what Trump said back in, I think it was April. One of them is that he literally is spouting meaningless nonsense. That's the, in a sense, less disturbing scenario. The more disturbing scenario is that Trump was saying a very specific thing, which is that he was willing to launch a nuclear attack on Iran, because that's the only attack that would literally end a civilization. And so when you have autocrats like Putin and Trump with their back to the wall in military adventures they should never have started in the first place, you do have the risk that out of frustration, one or other autocrat will attempt to use a nuclear weapon to end a war they should never have got into in the first place. And then you have the obvious risk that as soon as that happens, all hell breaks loose all over the world and that conflicts start erupting left, right, and center, and they become uncontrollable. So I would say Mike is entirely right that in an era of this kind of irrationality and this kind of hubris, we should be talking much, much more about the dangers of nuclear weaponry.
1: Let's go to our next caller. Up next is Art in San Francisco. Art, you're on the air.
5: Sasha and Philip, thanks for the show. I would like to remind listeners that we shouldn't despair. We should organize. We're not alone. Gather with like-minded people. We need massive voter registration and voting this fall to overcome the attempts to suppress voting on the left. We should join groups like Indivisible and Bay Resistance. This Saturday, Bay Resistance has some organizing going on at Mission High School, so check out Bay Resistance and Indivisible wherever you are. Let's not despair. Let's organize. Thank you.
1: Okay, Art. Thank you. Let's go to our next caller. Up next is Kevin in Santa Monica. Kevin, you're on the air.
6: Good morning, guys. I just wanted to correct a couple of things really quickly. The 2024 election, everything I've seen, the actual data shows over 155 million Americans voted. That's the second highest election turnout in U.S. history. The only one higher was 2020, when everybody was home because of COVID. So it's not a matter that everybody stayed home. The polling very, very clearly shows what tripped that election was suburban white voters, particularly suburban white women, who didn't feel comfortable voting for a half-black, half-Asian woman and chose instead to vote for a white guy they felt more comfortable with, even though he was a convicted, unrepented, bigoted sexual predator, crybaby felon. And they made a catastrophically bad choice. It wasn't because Kamala didn't stand up for Palestine. I'm sorry, Philip, that's not what happened. She actually did say various principled things. She just didn't go as far as people on the left would have liked. I think that Sasha is absolutely correct. We are headed for a reckoning in this country based on the way this country has acted. The fact that we have women being shot in the face in the street, people being just shot for no reason just because people think they can get away with it. And I think people who actively and passively supported this are in for a hell of a reckoning when we're done with this. And it's going to be rather unfortunate. It's what happened in Germany afterwards. I really wonder, and I asked Sasha this, whatever happened to the right-wing mantra I grew up with that my father used to say to me, don't do the crime if you can't do the time. So how did we get to the idea of don't do the crime if you can't do the time, unless you're little felon Trump, and then you can go do all the crimes you want, and we'll just say it's okay. So that's my question.
0: Yeah, I got no good answer to that. You're exactly right. The Republicans also used to say that they were the party of small government. Well, how do you possibly reconcile that with ICE and with all the other national surveillance systems that Trump's putting in place, or with the taking over of 10% of critical industry shares? You know, nothing about that is small government. The Republican Party used to say we're the party of free trade. Well, how do you recognize and reconcile that with the entirely capricious and vindictive and illegal tariff systems that Trump is putting in place and using essentially to bludgeon people he doesn't like in countries he doesn't like? The Republican Party used to say it was the party that favored freedom. Well, how do you reconcile that with Trump literally saying, I'm going to go in and I'm going to take over by force territories just because they're mineral rich or oil rich and I want those territories? You know, you can go through the list, and I'm just giving you a sort of smattering at the top. You can go through the list, and the sheer level of intellectual contortionism the Republican Party now has to do to reconcile its classic ideals with Trumpism, it's shocking. And that will be part of the reckoning, because you've had a political party that, like it or hate it, used to have principles and has degenerated into a cult of the personality. And that's never happened before in American political history.
1: So what of the notion that Kamala Harris lost because white suburban women could not vote for a half-black, half-Asian woman?
0: I mean, I would tend to agree with that analysis. And I do think Israel and Palestine may have had a little bit to do with it, but I actually think it was far more to do with the fact there was a level of homegrown intolerance that we underappreciated, and that level of intolerance played out against Kamala Harris. Now, there were other things. She didn't run a particularly brilliant campaign. She was desperately, desperately hobbled by the fact that Biden had stayed in the race weeks after it became clear he was intellectually, you know, at least partially incapacitated, and the electorate was extremely unforgiving for that. So I think there were many different things that came together to prevent a Harris victory. When I said that people stayed home, I mean, your caller's right. There was near record high turnout in 2024. But Kamala Harris ended up with 7 million fewer votes than Biden did in 2020. And that was not because, I mean, some of those people did turn towards Trump, but a lot of those 7 million stayed home. So yes, he's right that it was the second highest turnout in 2024, but there was a higher turnout in 2020, and that higher turnout chucked Trump out of office.
1: Well, now we've rejected two different women candidates for president. Is it possible that what's really happening here is American people are showing that they're incapable of electing a woman to be president of the United States?
0: I mean, it's certainly possible that the last 10 years have shown there is a deep, deep swell of sexism in this country that plays out politically in really weird ways. And one of the weird ways it plays out, as your caller said, is there are a lot of suburban women who are willing to vote for a convicted felon who has multiple allegations of sexual abuse and assault against him rather than vote for a woman. And that's a really bizarre political thing to have to acknowledge, but it seems to be part of America's DNA at the moment, is that a critical number of people would rather elect somebody of Trump's just abhorrent moral character than put their confidence in female leadership.
1: We are out of time. Sasha Abramski is his name. You can read his writings at thenation.com. Sasha, thank you very much for joining us.
0: You are very welcome, Philip. Talk to you soon.
1: It is 1 minute after 10 in the a.m. You are listening to 94.1 KPFA in Berkeley, 89.3 KPFB in Berkeley, and 88.1 KFCF in Fresno, all the time at kpfa.org. Coming up in this hour, we'll speak with Juan Cole about the Middle East. The Promised Land backfires. The Promised Land backfires. Again, a reminder, if you are interested, the Oakland Pride March gets underway in a half hour at the corner of West Grand Avenue and Broadway in downtown Oakland, and a march down Broadway to celebrate Pride. I'll be right back after a few announcements and a bit of music.
7: Veteran Black liberation organizer and co-founder of the League of Revolutionary Black Workers, Jerome Scott, on organizing.
8: It takes years of study. What we're talking about as an organizer is that we're developing as social scientists that want to change the world. And therefore, we have to understand capitalism, the system in which this world is organized around today. If we don't understand capitalism, there's no way we can be the best organizer that we can be. When you want to do political education to understand capitalism, you also have to understand the company that you're working for, the neighborhood that you live in. If you're going to understand the corporation, you have to do the same kind of deep dive in that corporation that we do in capitalism as a system. If you want to be a great organizer, you have to understand the necessity of political education. You have to understand this world as it really is and not like people pretend it to be.
7: Get learned only on KPFA.
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10: We must accept finite disappointment, but never lose infinite hope. Martin Luther King, Jr.

0: And if you are a KPFA contributor, you probably have received your ballot in the mail in the last day or two. Again, this is a nationwide vote for the new Pacifica National Board and for local boards at each of the five stations. So take your responsibility seriously with this vote and check out the ballot that you have received, probably via email. I'm not sure if it's also going out via snail mail. Not sure about that. In any case, I have the great pleasure of being joined on the phone from the state of Michigan by Juan Cole. Juan is professor of history at University of Michigan. His website is entitled Informed Comment, juancole.com. He's written many books, including Gaza Yet Stands, and he did a translation of the Rubaiyat of Omar Khayyam. Juan Cole, welcome back to the Sunday Show.
1: Hi, Philip.
0: So you had an election there in Michigan. Were you surprised that an Egyptian-American won the primary, and you're going to have possibly the first Muslim ever elected to the U.S. Senate coming from Michigan?
1: Well, I think in general it was a surprise. It wasn't an immediate surprise because the polling did show Abdul El-Sayed ahead. The odds were against him enormously. The $60 million was spent against him. He was smeared. AIPAC alone, the pro-Israel lobby, spent $30 million or over $30 million. So, it's a huge seismic shift in American politics because Abdul El-Sayed ran on issues that are very important to Americans, things like Medicare for All, which a recent Yale study showed would save hundreds of millions of dollars a year and make us all healthier. And therefore, one in unexpected places like the Upper Peninsula of Michigan, which is rural, and it's a place where you might have thought it was Trump country, but people voted for El-Sayed.
0: Well, the Democrats voted for him. There are probably still more Republicans in the UP than Democrats, but again, among Democrats, they voted for Abdul El-Sayed. We're talking, though, about a country that is fairly ignorant about Islam and fairly fearful of Islam, I believe. I have a copy of the Quran at home, which I confess I really haven't read much of it. But I did open it up the other day and was sort of surprised that there was talk about Satan in the Quran. And if you don't believe in God, then chances are you don't believe in Satan either. So what of the notion that

0: Afghanistan, or you weren't a good American. You might not even be a very good Christian. There was a fundamentalist group that distributed a scorecard of whether you voted biblically in Congress. And one of the things you had to do to vote biblically was to support the Mujahideen against the godless atheists that had invaded Afghanistan. So, you know, there was a time in the Cold War where Muslims were seen as allies by Americans against Soviet communism. Of course, that has shifted over the decades, and especially with 9/11 and the Iraq and Afghanistan wars. But even then, you know, I think a lot of Americans are aware that Muslim countries have been our allies in many of those struggles against extremism. So, I think it's a complex issue. And I think that what Abdul Sayyid showed was that people are more interested in the person and the issues than they are in those identity politics. Culture war issues in many instances. So I think Abdul Sayyid is well served because he's extremely personable, empathetic, and very bright. I mean, the man is just awesome. He's a Rhodes Scholar. He was a professor of epidemiology at Columbia University. He oversaw the health department in Wayne County. He's just an incredible dynamo of ideas and commitments. So he's very impressive, and I think that helped him to win the election. He reminds me a little bit of the young Obama. But then the other issue is that he was. You know, we all go to the doctor, and we in America we pay too much for poor care. We pay too much for our pharmaceuticals, and he, being a physician himself, knows the score on this. And so I think that was a big selling point. And the United Auto Workers came behind him, for instance. So he got some union support, even though the Democratic machine in Michigan supported his opponent.
1: Well, we are less than a month away from the 25th anniversary of 9/11, and I can well imagine that there is going to be a jacking up of all kinds of emotional levers on that occasion. Mamdani in New York will no doubt be at the ceremonies at Ground Zero, and yet he is a practicing Muslim. And then we've got Trump and his whole family currying favor with the Saudi royal family and the Emirates and of the Persian Gulf, all of whom, to my way of thinking, are probably the least democratically inclined autocrats around. What's in store for us on this anniversary?
0: Well, it's just simple bigotry to identify the September 11th, 2001 attacks with Islam or Muslims. Those attacks were carried out by a tiny political cult, which is rejected in the Muslim world, and which was defeated by the sacrifices of blood and treasure by the Muslims, Egypt, and so many of the Muslim countries fought. Including Saudi Arabia between 2003 and 2006. There was a lot of violence in Saudi Arabia as the government cracked down on pro-Al-Qaeda elements. So, it's just bigotry. It's very similar to the 19th century know-nothings who hated

0: immigrant Catholics and blamed them for everything. And, now it's the Muslims' turn. But with regard to Mamdani, the thing that astonishes me is that anybody even brings this up with 9/11 and Mamdani, because Mamdani, his father is from a Twelver Shiite background, and his mother is Hindu, and he followed his father's side with regard to his religious commitments, but nobody suffered more from Al-Qaeda than the Shiites. I mean, they just executed them. The Al-Qaeda was the 55th Brigade of the Taliban in Afghanistan. They were involved in massacres of the Hazara Shiites there. They did terrorism against Iran. So to single out Mamdani as a Twelver Shiite for some kind of, I don't know, a bigoted connection to 9/11, I mean, it's completely bizarre. It makes no sense whatsoever, unless you just want to hate on Muslims in general.
1: Well, I really didn't even know that Mamdani was a Shia, and maybe you need to explain the difference between Shia and Sunni for us one more time, even though many of us think we know what we're talking about, It should also be said the vast majority of people in Iran are Shia and not Sunni. So
0: right.
1: So explain.
0: I mean, well, there are two great branches of Islam, actually three, but we won't get into the weeds. They're the Sunnis and the Shiites, and 90% of Muslims are Sunnis. And by the way, they don't like Al-Qaeda either, but the Shiites were especially targeted by Al-Qaeda. And the split, it's a little bit like, if you wanted to make an analogy very loosely, between Protestants and Catholics. If you thought that one of the differences between Protestants and Catholics is whether you give primacy to Peter or primacy to Paul, and with the Catholics favoring Peter and the Protestants favoring Paul. So in Islam, after the Prophet Muhammad's death, there was a dispute about who should succeed him as leader of the community, and the Sunnis believed that after his death, you could kind of have an election, an oligarchic kind of selection among the prominent male members of his clan, the Quraysh. And so they selected his old friend Abu Bakr as the first caliph. And the Shia believed that the leadership of the community should be dynastic, that it should be in the family of the Prophet. And so they favored the Prophet's son-in-law and first cousin, Ali ibn Abi Talib. Sometimes, they get very heated about this issue because it affects traditions and law and rituals and so forth. So the Shiites, as you say, predominate in Iran, Iraq. They're in Bahrain. They're a plurality in Lebanon. There's a significant Shiite population in South Asia and Pakistan and India, even though the percentages may be small because the populations in South Asia are so enormous. So there are a lot of Shiites there. And Mamdani comes from, his father is Gujarati. They were a trade diaspora of West Indians who did trade in Africa. And Mamdani was born in Kampala in Uganda. Nativist forces arose in East Africa after decolonization, who had a dislike of those Indian merchants and runners of mom and pop stores and things like that. And so they kicked them out in the 70s and 80s. So, you know, to identify a Gujarati Shiite in any way with Al-Qaeda, which was a, you know, hyper-Sunni kind of even Wahhabi organization, it's like going to North Ireland and blaming, you know, the one side or another, the Protestants or the Catholics, for something that the other did. It makes no sense if you know anything about Islam, which, of course, these pundits and congressmen don't.
1: So, and Gujarat, again, is the Indian province that's totally to the southwest, bordering Pakistan. But the Prime Minister of India is Gujarati also, right?
0: Right. He's Modi is had been governor of Gujarat, actually. It's a very important area of India because it's facing the Indian Ocean and was involved in trade with Africa and the Middle East.
1: We should get to the main story here is the ongoing war between the United States and Iran. I'm not even sure if Israel is calling the shots here anymore, as it would appear that Trump is prepared to ignore Netanyahu when he wants to. What is the status of this war? And also, Netanyahu is facing an election coming up, that election in September, October. When is that election?
0: October 27th.
1: Uh-huh. So is Trump ignoring Israel's demands on these things now?
0: Well, it is a kind of fog of war. Philip, historians complain it's hard to know what's going on in real time. We don't know, you know, what Trump's communications with the Israelis look like. I think the Israelis continue to be extremely influential on the Trump White House, not only directly, but also through organizations like the Foundation for the Defense of Democracies, FDD, which came up with most of the cockamamie ideas that were behind the Iran war, that it would be short, that it would be easy, that decapitating the government would cause a revolution, and all these nonsensical things are pushed on Trump by pro-Israel lobbies inside the Beltway and think tanks and the swamp that he originally promised to clean out has in fact captured him. So, you know, there was a memorandum of understanding which he signed at Versailles and which was promising in bringing this whole thing to a conclusion, at least in the short to medium term. And he reneged on it. He attacked Iran all through July and ruined it. So now the Iranians, I think, have decided that the only way to deal with Trump is to kneecap him by keeping gasoline prices high through the midterms and helping the Democrats have a blue wave.
1: So do you think it's possible that this war will grind to a halt after the midterms?
0: Well, I don't know what it is, Philip. To say it's a war is odd. Today, for instance, it's not clear that anything happened. The U.S. has a blockade on Iran, which is an act of war, and is preventing ships from going to Iranian ports and coming out of them. And Iran is occasionally firing on tankers and container ships that don't cooperate with its demands that they register with it to exit the Gulf. So there's this kind of on-again, off-again, staccato kind of kinetic action occasionally, but it's a standoff at the moment. And I think it could go on a long time. I think the Iranians have decided that sooner or later, the pain is going to be so great in the world that the U.S. will just have to back off. And it is horrible for the ordinary Iranians who are suffering economically, but the Iranians think they can, the government thinks that they can survive. And you know, I am not an economist, so I want to be made very clear about this, that there are things going on in the oil markets that I frankly do not understand. You've taken a significant amount of barrels of oil off the world market. And in past energy crises, that has caused the price to shoot way up, and there's been shortages and gasoline lines. We were, I think a lot of us who knew the history were expecting that to happen, and it didn't. One big reason it didn't was because China cut its oil imports in half, from 11.5 million barrels a day to something like 6.5 million, and used its enormous oil reserves that it just bought up and had a lot of extra oil and stored it, and now it's releasing it. And then about 10% of their cars are electric now, so they've avoided 1.5 million barrels a day in imports because of that. So that's been a big, enormous cushion. And then the United States has released, it had 600 million barrels in reserves and has released about half of it. And the Europeans had reserves and have released it. So, you know, the problem is that you can't go on releasing reserves forever. First of all, it's apparently complicated, but the reserves are stored in facilities that need a certain amount of circulation. So if you just empty them altogether, or you get down to 40% storage capacity, it's hard to use them after that. The equipment starts breaking down and so forth. So, you know, it may not be soon, but if this thing goes on like this for 3, 4, or 5 months, at some point, the whole system could break down. The Chinese could come back into the market in a big way, having run low on reserves. So the United States could run very low on reserves, and these reserves are both private and public. And so you could suddenly have, you know, $10 a gallon gasoline in the United States if this thing goes on for a very long time.
1: It is 27 minutes after 10 in the a.m. here on the Sunday show on KPFA. I am Philip Muldery. My guest is Juan Cole. Juan is professor of history at University of Michigan. We're going to open the phones in about 15 minutes or so to your called-in questions and comments. If you wait just about 3 minutes or so, we will start answering the phone at 1-800-958-9008, 1-800-958-9008. And remember, if you get in the queue to join us on the air, do turn off your radio and listen via your phone, as there's a 15-second delay. And so when you actually end up on the air, you will be quite confused. And we will have to listen to the background noise of something that happened 15 seconds ago. So turn off your radio. I know it seems counterindicated, but I am asking you to do that. So again, if you want to join the conversation, 1-800-958-9008. So the Iran is not exactly a democracy, so the Iranian people may in fact have serious repercussions to this war. I know the inflation has been incredible. Prices are rising for everything in the bazaar. I don't know. You tell me if, in fact, people are running out of food or running out of gasoline. What's it like for Iranian people?
0: Well, they're not running out of food. There are some gasoline shortages because of refinery issues. Iran has, of course, a lot of its own petroleum, but refining is complicated. Prices just are going through the roof, and it's hard for people to make ends meet. One of the things that, as a historian, I would like to caution people about is that this economic discontent, which I think Trump and Scott Bessent and others hoped would cause the people to rise up against the government, doesn't always work out that way, because we historians think that revolutions are made by people with a certain amount of resources. So if you put the screws to them and make them poor, they have fewer resources. And then they're much less likely to be able to make an effective uprising. So this happened in Iraq. You know, in the 90s, Iraq was under enormous sanctions by the United States and the United Nations because of its invasion and occupation of Kuwait. It did destroy the Iraqi middle class. But it didn't cause Saddam Hussein or his government to fall. In fact, because it's an oil state, Iraq was able to smuggle out some oil. The Ba'ath Party had about $40 billion in reserves when the U.S. invaded in 2003. Enough money was there to pay the apparatchiks and the spies and the militiamen that supported the government and keep everybody in line. And then the people who weren't in the government and didn't like it were impoverished and didn't have the resources to resist. I can remember after the United States occupied Iraq, I was consulting in D.C., and government officials would ask me, they say, you know, where's the Iraqi middle class? Who can we work with now? And I told them, well, you destroyed it. So then you had, you know, the Mahdi army and these unemployed urban youth gangs taking pot shots at the Marines, because that was all that was left after all those years of sanctions. So my analogy would be that what the United States is now doing to Iran, and Scott Bessent is threatening even worse on the economic side, it guarantees that this government will likely survive, because it's destroying the capacity of the Iranian middle class to resist.
1: And again, Scott Bessent is the U.S. Secretary of the Treasury, who stands behind Trump at all of those press conferences and acts like he's a know-it-all. Again, if you want to get in on this conversation, we're answering the phone right now at 1-800-958-9008. 1-800-958-9008. It's also possible that the Iranian people are not blaming their own government for all of their deprivations, but are blaming Donald Trump and the United States.
0: Well, they are, of course. My understanding is that a lot of Iranians are deeply disappointed because, this government was widely disliked. And in January, you had hundreds of thousands of people probably in the streets protesting it, and the protests were growing. Trump promised them that he was going to rescue them and liberate them. And instead, he bombed them because the U.S. hasn't only targeted military targets. And Trump keeps talking about power stations and bridges and things that people need to live, water facilities. And some of those have been hit. Especially in recent times. So the Iranian opposition, I think a lot of them feel as though Trump betrayed them and attacked them as attacking the civilian population rather than getting rid of this government.
1: Well, this is a war crime, isn't it, to attack water filtration systems, to attack certainly schools, as happened on the first day of the war, but also bridges and infrastructure.
0: Yes, it's a war crime because, in the law of war, you might be allowed to hit a bridge if it was mainly being used, to transport tanks across a river or something, and there weren't very many civilians in the area. But if the bridge is the way that people get to the grocery store get to essential staples that they need to live, or the way they get to the hospital to get medical care, and you take it out, then you've harmed the civilian population. It's what's called a civilian object. And, the Israelis pioneered the disregard, complete disregard for these laws of war in Gaza, where they deliberately attacked civilian objects and, in fact, have destroyed most civilian objects. And so people have been, dying because they couldn't get proper health care because the Israelis have destroyed all the or damaged all the hospitals. So Trump started talking like Netanyahu in this regard, that he was going to do to Iran what Israel had done to Gaza. Of course, the Israelis themselves would like to do to Iran, some of them, what was done to Gaza. When we bring up the international humanitarian law, I mean, there's a real question of whether it can survive. If a major world power like the United States completely disregards it, and we can't depend on Putin's Russia to uphold it, then it starts being an aspirational way of speaking for intellectuals like you and me, rather than having anything to do with the real world. Whereas the greatest generation that fought in World War II, after it, they had the Nuremberg trials. They put people on trial and executed them for violating these laws. And now people like Netanyahu or Trump are openly defying those laws.
1: So this Israeli election, what you said, October 20th, is there any hope that someone other than Netanyahu will come to power that is less of a war criminal? Is somehow someone who's going to step back from the outrageous positions that Netanyahu has taken along with his military?
0: Well, that's a complicated question. On some issues, yes, it's possible that Netanyahu will lose and that a different coalition will come to power. The most extreme faction in Netanyahu's cabinet and the one behind, the truly genocidal policies in Gaza and the West Bank are the religious Zionism and Jewish power blocks. Led by Bezalel Smotrich and Ben-Gavir. If those groups are not in government, then it's possible that that the new government will be less extreme. But, Philip, it's not like the rivals to Netanyahu speak very differently about Palestinians or Gaza than he does. Naftali Bennett, who had been prime minister and could be again as one of his rivals, once said, "I've killed a lot of Arabs, and I'm proud of it." The likelihood of significant change in Israeli policy is low.
1: Well, I realize that you can't really pontificate about American attitudes because it's not your area of study. But do you think Gaza was enough to demonstrate to the American people that Israel was not the nice little foreign country that they once thought it was, and that in fact it is a pariah?
0: Well, the opinion polling that I've seen suggests that there's very substantial dissatisfaction with Israel and the American public. Whether that turns into anything significant policy-wise is another question. And, you know, you and I have had this discussion before, but I'm a little bit pessimistic. I think American foreign policy has been set up since World War II to exclude public opinion, to exclude ordinary people. You know, why isn't there a foreign policy association in every city? Why is it that presidents have essentially gone to war? Sometimes they call it a police action or something, a couple hundred times since the end of World War II, without not only congressional authorization but public input of any sort. So that the public has soured on Israel, some 60% of them, according to polls, may be irrelevant to what Congress and the president actually do.
1: Well, it's time to open the phones to your called-in questions and comments. Again, my guest is Juan Cole, who is professor of history at University of Michigan. His website is really quite interesting, juancole.com, and Cole is C-O-L-E. You can check out not only his writings, but the writings of others that he posts as well. The phone number here is 1-800-958-9008, 1-800-958-9008. Up first is Dean in Berkeley. Dean, you're on the air.
2: As a historian, certainly you must recognize that every empire at some point outlives its influence. And perhaps that's the direction we're heading when we invest more money in our attempts to control the world, i.e. our military, than we do in educating our young. And the people in power seem to see the populace as a deficit instead of an asset and don't want to invest in our people. Comment.
1: So you're suggesting that American imperial hegemony is going downhill and is going to be over or something like that. Is that what you're suggesting, Dean?
2: It's going to happen eventually. It happens to every empire that has ever been here.
1: Okay.
2: So,
1: It sounds like you're hoping that that's the case.
2: I'm certainly not hoping that. I would hope for some kind of sanity that we would not be trying to rule the world. I would hope for that, but that we would find a place in the world as part of it, as a participant along with all the other participants, all the other countries in the world.
1: Okay. Juan, do you want to comment on that?
0: I think that most Americans probably are unaware of the degree to which Trump administration policies are kneecapping the sources of American greatness. We've talked a lot over the years. I'm not a fan of American militarism abroad, but the United States has done good things. It's run anti-malaria programs and gained a lot of soft power and goodwill in countries around the world for for activities associated with USAID. USAID is gone. And literally millions of people may die as a result. Not only that, but the United States is a powerhouse of medical and scientific innovation. But that powerhouse was driven by a partnership between the U.S. government and a whole host of civil society organizations, especially universities. The Trump administration has attempted to destroy that entire network, has closed down important research centers. It's damaged everything from cancer research to research on green energy. And not only does this bode ill for the future of ordinary Americans, who will be much less healthy and much less prosperous as a result, but it has implications for the U.S. economy. I live near Detroit, and I'm terrified that the Chinese auto industry is just going to kill the Detroit auto industry, to just leave it completely in the dust. Because, you know, Ford has several thousand dealerships around the world. Only a minority of them are actually in the United States. And I see the world rushing towards electric vehicles, and the United States is not investing in that industry. So I think there's a real danger to the deindustrialization of the United States coming about from these various Trump policies, killing innovation, killing government-university partnerships and research, and killing cutting-edge technologies which would fuel the industries of the future. It is a world historical crisis that has been thrust upon us in the past year and a half, and I don't think that people are sufficiently alarmed about it.
1: Do you understand Trump's motivation for this, or the Republican leadership? I mean, Scott Bessent, the Secretary of Treasury, is not stupid. Why would they want to deindustrialize the United States?
0: They don't think that that's going to happen as a result of their policies. They think they can protect themselves from it. The Ford CEO came out and said, we just need 100% tariffs to continue on Chinese vehicles. I mean, we're acting like a third world country, you know, who tried to make. I lived in places like Egypt that had funny laws about what you could import. They used to write down my camera and my passport when I brought it into the country. We're acting like that. We're so afraid of the innovation of the Chinese and the popularity of their commodities that we're acting as though we're a third world country, that we have to put up protectionism to survive. And, of course, that's not going to work in the long run. So I think they have an ostrich policy. They don't understand the things that they are destroying or how they articulate with business, or they wouldn't destroy them. A lot of people in the big corporate sector are dismissive of university education. They think, well, we'll just train our employees and what we want them to do. They don't understand that a training in critical thinking, which has been so important in the employees of these corporations, isn't something you can get from these internal seminars. So I think they're just blinded. They're coming from a sort of testosterone-fueled corporate vision of society in which universities are useless, that they just produce woke thinking, and much better to cut them off and have the corporations do everything.
1: Dean, did you have any more questions, or should we go on to the next caller?
2: Well, I still, question whether he thinks that somehow that this nation is this empire is going to be different from any other empire in the history of the world.
1: Okay. Well, Juan, I don't know if you want to go down that road, it presumes that we actually do rule the world currently, which I don't think is exactly the case. Certainly,
2: but we have been a major power.
1: Yep. So, well, certainly China is moving in that direction. I think we should go on
2: exactly.
1: Juan, should we go on to the next caller?
0: Yes, let's go on to the next caller.
1: Okay. Marie Louise in Palo Alto. Good morning. You're on
3: Thank
1: the
3: you.
1: Air.
3: Good morning, and thank you. I have a short comment, and that is that about, I would guess, 2 years ago, so that's quite a while, and I'm not always accurate with time, and I heard Netanyahu speaking, and he was speaking English, of course, so I wouldn't have understood him, and he said, we are going to kill every Palestinian down to the last baby. And you know that in this time, I mean, the time after that was said, I never heard anybody quoting him, and it was his voice. I wasn't making it up. And so, you know, that's the kind of statement that I think should be, unfortunately, played again and again so people know that this is what this man would say. And I thank you for letting me say it, at
1: okay.
3: least.
1: Okay, thank you, Marie-Louise.
3: Thank you.
1: Juan, is that the plan that we were getting from Israel, that the only solution to the problem is to eliminate all the Palestinians?
0: There are people in Israel who talk like that, powerful people. And in fact, when Israel was charged by South Africa with genocide in Gaza, at the International Court of Justice, which is the UN court to adjudicate disputes between nations, one of the things that South Africa and the other complainants did was to just list all of the genocidal things that the members of the Israeli government had said. One of them had said that, you know, if we destroy the hospitals and the healthcare sector, diseases will spread, and that's our friend. Horrible things they have said. And, you know, in polling, a lot of Israelis agree with these sentiments. Sometimes the Israeli government will say, well, it's not that we want to kill every last Palestinian. Although some of them talk about killing lots of them, but they want to ethnically cleanse them, to expel them from their homes and send them away. There's a longstanding racist trope in Israeli politics that there aren't really any Palestinians. They're all Arabs. And so why would it matter where an Arab lives in the Arab world? If you send the Palestinians to Jordan or Egypt or any other Arabic-speaking country, then they'd still be home. And so why do they have to live in Gaza or the West Bank or in Israel itself? So of course, it's not true that all Arabs are the same. Each country has its own history, and in a lot of places, Palestinians are discriminated against by Arabs. But this is the way they speak. So there is a genocidal hard edge to a lot of the rhetoric about Palestinians in Israeli politics. And I have to say, it's gotten worse and worse over the years. 20 years ago, a majority of Israelis and a majority of Palestinians were both saying in polls that they were committed to a two-state solution. It's just not the case anymore.
1: And the most recent attacks by settlers on farmers in the West Bank, even Huckabee, the U.S. ambassador, was appalled by the actions of these settlers attacking local farmers. So it's gotten some press. I mean, people who pay attention to the news have seen these settlers attacking people that are attempting to just herd their goats and sheep. I mean, it's not like it's a secret or anymore.
0: Well, it hasn't been a secret for a long time, Philip, but nobody does anything about it. And even the way that it's reported in the mainstream press covers up the problem. So, first of all, what does it mean to call these people settlers? Are they like homesteaders in Oklahoma in the 19th century? They're land thieves. They've come over the border from another country and stolen Palestinian property. And in order to steal their property, since the Palestinians might resist such a thing, they are frequently involved in clashes with them in which they kill them in order to steal their property. They commit sabotage. They set fire to olive groves belonging to Palestinians, burn them out and make them poor and deprive them of the crop. They dig their wells deeper than the Palestinian wells so that they can make the Palestinian wells go dry and they don't have water for the village. These are terrorists, and I call them squatters, not settlers. Okay. But this has been going on. I've been watching it go on for decades, and you know, occasionally someone will say, that's, you know, really too bad. But what would you do about it? You'd have to put economic sanctions on Israel to stop it. And economic sanctions have been put on lots of countries. Very crippling sanctions were put on Iraq and on North Korea and Iran and so forth. But the Israelis do these horrible things, and they face no consequences. In fact, people give them more money. In the last 3 years, the United States Congress has voted an extra $28 billion for Israel. So they're not going to stop if you reward them for behaving this way.
1: Let's squeeze in one last caller. Kristen in Hayward. Kristen, you only have about 30 seconds or so.
4: Oh, hi. I just wanted to say I thought it was really astute the way your guest mentioned how ridiculous it was that they were calling Mamdani al-Qaeda, because really it was the Shia that were in some instances victims of Sunni terrorist groups like al-Qaeda, and then Iran fought against al-Qaeda. And one other thing I wanted to say, the nativism that arose in Uganda, it was bad when Idi Amin said you had 48 hours to get out of here. But it was because the colonial powers had set up kind of a racial hierarchy where Indians were kind of like a middle class. Not that that justifies what he did, but they kind of were part of the exploitation in a sense.
1: Okay,
4: and I
1: Kristen.
4: Enjoyed the conversation.
1: Thank you. Juan, you've got 30 seconds.
0: Well, everybody, put pressure on your congressional representatives to make this war with Iran come to a quick end, because it's a time bomb, and it may go off on us at any moment.
1: Okay. Well, again, I totally appreciate you spending part of your Sunday with us, Juan Cole. Keep up the good work, and I know we'll be calling you back in the not-too-distant future. Thank you again.
0: All the best, Philip.
1: And thank you for joining us here on the Sunday Show. I am Philip Muldery. Many thanks to Mickey Mays at the controls, doing a great job as usual. Do stay tuned for Across the Great Divide. Kevin Vance is here with his tie-dye on today, so I don't know if that is in any way implies what you're about to listen to, but believe me, Kevin has a lot in store for you. And, of course, Mary Tilson coming from the Upper Peninsula of Michigan, so she can tell us more about what's happening there. So do stay tuned, have a great day, and I'll be back next Sunday as usual. Take care.

0: Barbara Ehrenreich.
1: And I can't resist, you know, teaching a little bit of biology here. That's what I studied in school. Do you know that 80% of the fertilized eggs that occur through the process of conception don't make it anyway? They get washed away in the monthly flow. They never get on to implant and become a real pregnancy. So, mightn't it be a good idea to save those used tampons? Because who knows what great kids might be living on them? And send them to the Supreme Court.
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2: The Trump administration is taking steps to dismantle Voice of America and eliminate its mission to provide reporting to millions in countries that lack a free press, leaving only censored state-sponsored news to fill the void. 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
3: Recorded

Playa Girón, which is the Cuban name for the Bay of Pigs, which was an effort on the part of the United States to try and overthrow the government of Cuba. And it was a failure for the United States interests, and in the big picture, many governments of the United States have been trying to reenact Playa Girón and Bay of Pigs and trying to overthrow Cuba. And they may think they're succeeding, but it doesn't look like that it is. I like to think that a resilient people like to hold on to that which is theirs. And on the other hand, sometimes that means war. So it's not easy. It's not all blue and red. It's not all blue and blue and yellow. That was the color I was looking for. There are many shades of green in between. Silvio Rodriguez with Canciones Urgentes, the name of this collection that David Byrne put together of this Cuban singer-songwriter, and the song that we heard called Playa Girón. Before that, we heard from a singer named Jane Fallon called Let's Bury War, single that she put out and has distributed amongst folky circles. Powerful song called Occupation from a very powerful singer and songwriter and activist. He sings like he's an activist. I trust that he is. His name is Clay Van Kirk. He spells everything with the letter K. Clay Van Kirk has an album called Empire, and that's side one, cut one of that one, called Occupation. John McCutcheon, happy birthday to John McCutcheon. You're going to hear me play more than one John McCutcheon song during this show today. And we start off with a selection from his tribute to Woody Guthrie's America called This Land, and his version of Deportees. And we start off every Sunday morning at 11 o'clock with a song that Kate Wolf wrote for this program called Across the Great Divide. It is Across the Great Divide, and I'm Kevin Vance, and the stations are yours. We're KPFA and KPFB in Berkeley. We're KFCF in Fresno, and we're KPFA.org. You're always welcome to drop me an email to kevinvance@kpfa.org. Another sing out here from our birthday celebrant today. This is John McCutcheon singing another song of Pete Seeger's from his tribute to Pete called To Everyone in All the World, a celebration of Pete Seeger, a song that we played a lot during another American war against people on the other side of the world because for some reason our government didn't like their government. And what a mess that turned into. What a mess it still is. This is John McCutcheon singing Waist Deep in the Big Money.

That's from John Gorka's latest recording called Unentitled. We heard the solo acoustic version of a song that appears twice on this album called Particle and Wave. I know the hook is There is Goodness in the World, but it's actually called Particle and Wave. Songwriters are funny that way. New from George Mann and Cy Conn, collection of songs called Mayday is the name of this album, songs to keep our hearts steady and strong for the fight. A lot of them are labor-oriented, but they can be about just showing a united front against all that is bad. I know that's a rather simplistic way of putting it, but it's the best I can do right now. I skipped the caffeine this morning, so that's my sleepiness explained. New from Annie Gallup. Her album called Night Clothes starts with a song called Almost All Right. There's a reason why there's the old gospel song and the old civil rights song called 99 and a half won't do. And I think that's what Annie Gallup is trying to say here in Almost All Right here. That there's some things that we put up with, and the whole thing is about being able to say no to it all. From A Celebration for Pete Seeger to Everyone All in the World, John McCutcheon. It is his birthday today, so you're hearing a little bit more John McCutcheon than you normally do on any other given day, with a version of Waist Deep in the Big Muddy, and that's where the man who said it wasn't going to send us into any more foreign wars has sent us to in about three or four places already so far. We know what to do. We know what to do, and we are doing it. And it's not just us here in the Bay Area. It's people all over the country and people all over the world. We're standing up and saying, uh-uh, not going to let you. Mm-mm. No, thank you. As nicely and as firmly as we can. It's Across the Great Divide, and I'm Kevin Vance, and the stations are yours. Thank you for your support. We're KPFA and KPFB in Berkeley, KFCF in Fresno, and KPFA.org. And you're always welcome to drop me an email to KevinVance@KPFA.org. Another song from another album by John McCutcheon, tribute to another great troublemaking singer-songwriter. This time, Joe Hill's Last Will is the name of this album. And I often go to a familiar IWW song to fan the flames of discontent, and I've gravitated away from one that everybody knows the chorus to, so much so that they sing it so loud that their neighbors thump on the door or on the wall saying, "Hey, keep it down a little bit, would you please?" Here's one. That's been said of many, many a person in our lives, mine too. This is the song about the rebel girl.

Bosses in terror are trembling as her spite and defiance

0: question.
1: Barbara Dane, joined by the Chambers Brothers, with a song that I associate with Malvina Reynolds. Maybe some of you may associate with Judy Collins. It Isn't Nice, from Hot Jazz, Cool Blues, Hard-Hitting Songs, 2-CD set from Smithsonian Folkways of Barbara Dane, the late, great Barbara Dane, the subject of The Nine Lives of Barbara Dane. Gotta see that. Gotta see that film. Phil Henry and George Nostrand with a song called Make Good Trouble Again. Another song that rallies the troops. John Flynn with An American Dissident. And these are songs that a lot of people are doing is releasing singles and putting them out one way or the other, either on YouTube or on some other means. Also on CD set to folky DJs like myself. John McCutcheon, happy birthday to him. From Joe Hill's Last Will, we heard the story of the rebel girl. A couple of announcements and I'll be right back. I promise.
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3: I continue to believe that the great evil of slavery in the United States wasn't the brutality and the violence, that was horrific, but it was the narrative we created to justify enslavement. The enduring evil of slavery was the narrative, because people who enslaved other people didn't think of themselves as immoral or indecent or unchristian. And how do you think of yourself as decent when you are pulling away a mother from her screaming children, knowing that mother will never see those children again? Well, you need a narrative. And so we created a false narrative in America where we said that black people are not as good as white people. Black people are less capable, less evolved, less human. And that narrative survived the Civil War. In fact, I often argue that the North won the Civil War, but the South won the narrative war.
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1: Another song from our birthday celebrant of the day, John McCutcheon. He's collaborated on a couple of records with Tom Paxton. This is from the album called Together, and this is another one of those light the candle underneath one's own backside to do the work.

working now. Yeah, that's right.

an album that kind of brings me, maybe if not pure joy, a good infusion of it. The album is Introducing Ruben Gonzalez, Ruben Gonzalez being the piano player for the Buena Vista Social Club, and when that album and that movie and that everything came out about the Buena Vista Social Club, everybody wanted a little bit more, and this was one of those little bit more is that just that fed the hunger that was created, a newfound love of Cuban music in not just in North America but all over the world. Mandinga is the name of the tune, composed by Juan Rodriguez Fife. It's a guaracha and a son, and the piano player was Ruben Gonzalez. Before that, from the young Liberian-American singer-songwriter, bit of an activist, definitely has lit a candle underneath people's feet in the last few years through the means of electronically digitizing and all other kinds of 21st century technology means of mobilizing. The song Heavy Foot, start that again. The song Heavy Foot by Monrovia from an album called Bloodline. A version of the Don Lang song Take the Children and Run as sung by Guy Carawan from a collection of folk friends, Americans and Brits and Irish and German, gathering together on occasion of just getting together and exchanging songs that either make us feel good or make us feel like we need to do something. And we start off about 20 minutes ago with Tom Paxton and John McCutcheon with the song called Do the Work, and that's from their first collaboration together called Together. Tom Paxton and John McCutcheon. Today is John McCutcheon's birthday, and I kind of feel an extra need to play a little extra John McCutcheon. I just want to let you know it is his birthday. He is well and will probably be through here in the Bay Area, usually in the third week of January. And I always remember that because it's, number one, it's my birthday. Number two, it's when finals or semester ends in some school systems as well. You can mark on your calendar it's when John McCutcheon will be coming through. Usually he comes through at the Freight here in Berkeley, and he comes through at various Universalist fellowships throughout Northern California. And the one story I want to say that's kind of embarrassing, I feel like I need to make some kind of amends to John McCutcheon. I had scheduled an interview with him just about the time COVID was happening, and I was promoting a show that he had to cancel later on, and it felt kind of awkward. And then at the same time, because of COVID, I had to interview him by Zoom, and Zoom was still kind of a new technology for me, and I was literally teaching myself how to use it. And I think I got the visuals okay, but the sound was what I was working for, because it's radio, and I could tell by the look on John's face he was kind of losing his patience, and I didn't want to do that. Didn't want to hurt the feelings of my idol. So John, an extra special happy birthday from one dedicated fan in the Bay Area. Thanks for all the music and keep it coming. And I'm glad you're working with Tom Paxton and with others as well. And there's another great song that he does, and I'll play that for you before we go away, where he says, I've seen the future. He's seen 20-year-olds and teens and 30-somethings getting up there with guitars and singing their hearts out about things that they love and things that they'd like to see and things that they are seeing. So, yay and hooray and thank you. In fact, here's a wonderful song. This is a New York song, but it could be very much a Bay Area song. One could be walking along the street, or could be walking along the Cal campus or Fisherman's Wharf or any other place where people just like to hang out and walk around. And there's somebody there just, as the Joni Mitchell song, making really good sounds for free. And this is a story about one of them.
he had a moment, and I'm sure you've had a similar moment as well. This is the story, John McCutcheon and the Cora on the subway.

0: So when you see somebody like a Hanazara or anybody else who gets up on the stage and sings her or his or their hearts out, applaud with great vigor, because there's a need for more. There's a need for more. John McCutcheon, his song called The Future, and that's from a recent effort of his alongside Tom Paxton called Together Again, the song called The Future. Before that, a little Kora music. We heard specifically Yamfa is a selection from an album by two great Kora players, the late Tumani Jabate and the still living Balake Sissoko, from an album called New Ancient Strings. I want to call to your attention that Balake Sissoko is coming to the Freight. Mark on your calendars Thursday, the 10th of September. He's collaborating with an Italian musician named Pierce Faccini. Doors open at 7 o'clock. Door show is at 8. The Freight is at 2020 Addison Street, downtown Berkeley, just a half a block away from one of the exits of the downtown Berkeley BART station. And you can learn more by going to thefreight.org. And the song about the Kora inspired the Kora music, and also to let you know of this event. John McCutcheon has a song from a recent album of his called Leap, a song called Kora on a Subway. And like I said, how many times have we walked along the Cal campus or, you know, another great festival, outdoor festival, and just heard some amazing music from a different part of the world that lives here in our Bay Area and just remembers that if I start breaking into the Walt Disney song, It's a Small World After All. Hit me with lightning, please. It's Across the Great Divide. I'm Kevin Vance, and the stations are yours. Thank you for your support. We're KPFA and KPFB in Berkeley, KFCF in Fresno, and we're heard around the world on kpfa.org. Speaking of celebrating music from around the world, I want to share with you one song from a fellow named Hassan Al-Tayyab. He leads a group called American Nomad, and he's a mild-mannered singer, songwriter, a bit of an activist, but he's really a superhero. He works behind the scenes at a lot of, I don't want to say lobbyists, but organizations that really make an effort to get into, the powerful's face and say, here is an issue. Here is something that people need to pay attention to, and here's why it's important. And it could be about peace in the Middle East. It could be about having enough for all of us who live here, and having enough for and welcoming, you know, more Americans in here to add to all that is good about where we live. I don't know. People say, "Are you proud to be an American?" And I say, "Well, you know what? I'm proud to be a Northern Californian. I'm proud to be from the Bay Area. I'm proud to be from Berkeley, because this is where I've lived most of my life, and I've learned to love and appreciate what I have here. And I also love and appreciate the fact that smart people like you, not just KPFA listeners, but just smart people like all of us here, whether we went to the university or not." Are able to teach me and teach each other, the ways of the world, short of taking us all over the world and short of, having us watch 40-second videos on Facebook, but also showing that, that things are bad, but things can be good and things are good, because people are doing good things. And so, all that said, I'm going to play for you a song that Hassan Al-Tayyab performed here in the KPFA studio on Music of the World with Joanna Manqueros and Tawfiq Halabi, a song. He does a lot of these songs, songs that he could be singing at the barricades up on stage at a No Kings rally or any place else, maybe even at work wearing a suit and tie, trying to convince a senator or a member of Congress to look at a particular issue. His name is Hassan Al-Tayyab, but he comes from us and he sounds like us. What do you mean, us, pale face? Anyway, here he is.
1: He is an incredible pastor.
0: And I will bring that to you in just a second. I pressed a button and then it all went away. I hate when that happens. You know what? I think I need to look at the kindergarten wall and learn a lesson here.
1: When I was a little kid, not so long ago, I had to learn a lot of stuff I didn't even know. How to dress myself, tie my shoes,

0: One of the great classical pianists these days from one of the great classical families from the Kahneman family is Sada Kahneman with her take on George Gershwin's Summertime from an album called Summertime from the British Decca label. Great source of classical music. We also heard from Dave Carter and Tracy Grammer. It was Dave Carter's birthday not long ago from the album Drum Hat Buddha. We heard Gentle Arms of Eden. Before that, performed live here in the KPFA Performance Studio, was Hassan El Tayyab, who leads a band called American Nomad, a song he sings for any occasion, if you want. Somebody is hurting my brother, and we won't be silent anymore. He performed that here yesterday morning during Music of the World with Joanna and Tawfiq during the 10 o'clock hour, which you can hear back on kpfa.org. We start off the set with John McCutcheon from Water from Another Time. We heard What We All Need to Learn from That Kindergarten Wall. It's Across the Great Divide. I'm Kevin Vance. Kevin Vance at kpfa.org. Stay tuned for America's Back 40.
1: Thank God. Thank Goddess for KPFA. Without KPFA, it would be very dark. What you all do is nothing less than heroic and vital. You are organic pressed juice where the next one over at best is Jamba Juice. I love you.
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This is America's Back 40. My name is Mary Tilson. Hope you're doing well on this almost end of summer day, at least where I'm living in Marquette, Michigan, where honestly, by mid-August, it is turning towards the fall. We heard from Billy Strings starting off America's Back 40 from his new album, So Much for Goodbye. T-Bone Burnett produced this album. Haven't heard the whole thing, but really looking forward to it. Right now, on America's Back 40, here's Brownwin Keith Hines, who's going by her first name, Brownwin, these days. Her new album is called Rattlin' Bones. And put this on your calendar. She's playing Hopmunk Sebastopol on October 16th.

Some really nice slide work from Rich Vito, new album, Jump Slide Master, which he is. We also heard Wild Horses, Sunrise on the Absarkey, that's a river in Montana. Started out with Brownwin Rattlin' Bones is the name of that particular song. Right now, here is somebody whose voice I think is spectacular. I hope you agree. Presley Hale on America's Back 40 KPFA, 94.1 FM, kpfa.org.

our friend AJ Lee and Blue Summit, Fishing in the Dark. This is from her most recent release, Cover to Cover. I'm not sure that the whole album is quite out yet. I keep getting singles from it, but from what I'm hearing, it's going to be really good, and from what you just heard as well. Beat Farmers before that, Lost Weekend. Here's a set about heading down to the gutter, starting out with Corb Lund with Redneck Rehab.

0: White Lightning.
1: I saw talking about Substance, George Jones, White Lightning. Boy, if you've ever had White Lightning, Jesus Christ. The way I learned to drink it was to take a deep breath and then take a sip, and then your head explodes. It's not exactly the best thing, in my humble opinion. Mel Tillis with Stomp Them Grapes and Cor Blund with Redneck Rehab. Okay, moving on to other stuff. Here's Mike Campbell and the Dirty Knobs, America's Back 40.

Vince Gill and Paul Franklin, one of the best steel guitar players on earth, with He Don't Deserve You Anymore from an older album called Bakersfield, and then the checkered demon of bluegrass, Jimmy Martin, with Save It, Save It, which is, I looked at the lyrics and they truly are kind of different, but hey, there you go. Okay. The Berkeley Old Town Music Convention has been going on for a long time. It's kind of a progressive dinner of music. September 16th to the 20th, it's 5 days and five locations in Berkeley. Ashkenaz, the Berkeley Public Library, The Freight, Starry Plow, and La Peña. Here's one of the performers that will be at the Berkeley Old Town Music Convention, Joseph DeCosimo on America's Back 40, KPFA

Another song by Presley Hale on America's Back 40. Margot Silker, she's out of Oregon, and she has a new album out. We heard Little White Cross from that album. Well, it's time to wrap up Hour 1 of America's Back 40. Stay tuned for Hour 2. This is Mary Tilson. Here's Orville Peck.

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Hour two of America's Back 40. My name's Mary Tilson. Thanks for joining KPFA and me this afternoon, and hope you're having a fabulous Sunday or whatever day you're listening to, because you can listen to all of the programs on KPFA for 2 weeks at our archive. Check it out. Hey, Carl, blues be gone. We can only hope that that's the case with you. We're Only Human is the name of his upcoming album. Next is Alexis Hart. Alexis is a Berkeley resident. He's one of those guys who lives in Berkeley and, you know, collects awards and does art and all that kind of stuff. He has got a show at the Sweetwater in Mill Valley on September 30th. And he has a new album called Thirsty. Here's a song about the Berkeley Rose Garden, which, if you haven't been, try to check it out. It's really, really beautiful. He produced a film called Your Rose Garden, which you can check out online. I think it's yourrosegarden.com. And here's the song that goes with it. From his album, Thirsty, here's Alexis Hart.

The Poe Ramblin' Boys with a single, Coachella Moon. Carcy Blanton from, I think this is her first album, 2009. Carcy Blanton will be playing The Mystic in Petaluma on September 23rd. Her other shows are pretty much sold out, so consider getting your tickets early. September 23rd, Carcy Blanton playing The Mystic in Petaluma. Started out with Alexis Hart, Your Rose Garden from his album Thirsty. He's playing Sweetwater in Mill Valley on September 30th.

We heard a bunch of Texas-born and bred singer-songwriters or performers. I don't know what to call people these days. Obviously, if they sing and they write, they'd be a singer-songwriter. But singer-songwriters usually are viewed in the folk vein, and these guys don't quite fit that. Anyway, Nancy Griffith, last of the True Believers. Jess Williamson, who is really, really gifted as a songwriter, and what a beautiful voice. From A Mile South of Home, Ryan Bingham and the Texas Gentleman, from the album Ballad of the Texas Gentleman. All of that on America's Back 40. Mary Tilson here with you, having fun playing music and chit-chatting about stuff. Here's somebody new on the scene, although he's probably done 20 albums by now, but new to a greater audience. Riley Downing. He used to be a garbage man and... or maybe I should say a garbage person, which actually we could be talking about our president. Anyway, here's Landfill Poetry by Riley Downing on KPFA 94.1 FM, kpfa.org.

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1: Are you kidding?
2: That turned into a theme set. Loretta Lynn and Ernest Tubb with Who's Gonna Take the Garbage Out? And then Milton Brown and his musical Brownies. This is recorded about 1934 or so. The Garbage Man Blues. And one of the things that makes this song really interesting and kind of work is Milton starts out with in one key that's off key and then shifts into the correct key. And it's such a cool sound. So obviously, I played it on America's Back 40. Speaking of, throwing out garbage and, being sanitation worker, I was thinking that's a job that might survive AI. I've been thinking about that. You know, what kind of jobs will survive AI? I'm thinking, physical work. Physical work will do it. Maybe. Who can read the future? There's something unusual happening on September 5th at the Freight. They're doing an online workshop. Don Flemons and Vania Kennard will discuss the legacy of Lala Guerrero, who was born in 1916 and is known as the father of Chicano music. Also, Dom is going to look at his Mexican heritage, which goes back 200 years. So you can log in anytime after 10:30 a.m., and the show is at 11 a.m. Check out the Freight's website for more information. Also, this is a preamble to the Lala Guerrero Festival, which is taking place at the Freight on November 6th and 7th. Here's Lala Guerrero on America's Back 40.

What an album Heard It on the X is. We heard Los Super 7, which is made up of Raul Malo, who's singing the song that we heard, Joe Ely, Ruben Ramos, Clarence Gatemouth Brown, Freddie Fender, Rodney Crowell, John Hyatt, Lyle Lovett, Delbert McClinton, and Rich Trevino. Really, if you have a chance, check out that album, The Los Super 7, Heard It on the X. Doug Sum with Chicano and Steve Earle and Los Lobos. Here's an artist who has a new album. He's really famous, but me being me, I had no idea who he is. He's famous in the rock world. But he's released this single. It's called Plans, and I think it fits into America's Back 40. Here's Brandon Flowers on KPFA.

0: Ferris and Jason Romero. They have a new album called These Are the Days That Turn Into Years, and typically it's just stunning to listen to. I was reading today that climate scientists say that this summer will be the coolest ever. So think about that a little bit as you listen to Jesse Wells' Will the Computer Love the Sunset? 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

0: Slovenian philosopher, cultural critic, and prolific author, Slavoj Žižek.
1: You know, Freud put at the beginning of his Traumdeutung, interpretation of dreams, a line of Virgil, where he says, if you cannot move the earth, things on the surface of the earth, try to move the underground. Maybe this is the best slogan for the left today. We cannot make now a revolution, move things on the surface of the earth. Let's move the underground. Let's engage in how people are talking, how they see the problems. The worst position is cynicism here. It's to say, oh, it doesn't matter how we talk. What matters is how we act. No, The way we act always depends on how we talk.
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All right, hello and welcome to Panhandle Country here on KPFA 94.1. My name is Rowan McAllister. Excited to be back playing you guys some more music. No theme again, just playing you guys a bunch of good music I like, and we'll get right into it. I'll start you off with just one of my absolute favorite contemporary country honky-tonk bands, the Sweetback Sisters. And we'll do the track from the album of the same name, Looking for a Fight. Hope you guys enjoy.

right. That was If You're Ever Gonna Love Me, we just heard from the White Brothers. That's Clarence White and Roland White, along with some other folks, from a live album, Live in Sweden. Just love all that playing. It's so good. Before that, we heard Another Day, Another Dollar from Wynn Stewart, one of the great architects of the Bakersfield sound. The album is California Country. And before that was a great modern fiddler, Brittany Haas, doing Smith's Reel with some great cello playing on there, I think, but I didn't look it up to see who what the instrumentation was. And before that, we heard Hewed Out of the Mountain from Phyllis Boyens, who I like to play a lot. She has some really incredible stuff, and she's actually the daughter of the sort of at least cult famous ballad singer Nimrod Workman. That album is I Really Care. And then we started that little set with Looking for a Fight from the Sweetback Sisters. And next I'll send you into another great ballad singer. This is Roscoe Holcomb singing Roll On Buddy. He's not a lot of people know, most people associate the phrase the high lonesome sound with bluegrass, but that was initially used to describe Roscoe Holcomb's sound, and you will hear why in just a moment. Here is Roll On Buddy.

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1: All right, you are listening to KPFA 94.1. This is Panhandle Country, and my name is Rowan McAllister. Let's see, we started that little set with Roll On Buddy from Roscoe Holcomb on his album The High Lonesome Sound, like I said. After that, we heard Roy Acuff doing Low and Lonely. That's become sort of a standard in the genre, for sure. And then we heard Rose Maddox and the Maddox Brothers doing Bring It On Down to My House, Honey. It's another wonderful song. Then we heard a cool instrumental from David Davis and the Warrior River Boys, Farewell to Long Hollow, which I believe is a Bill Monroe tune, but I'm not 100% sure of that. And that album is New Beginnings. And then lastly, right there, we heard Blaze Foley, kind of legendary cult hero, songwriter, singer, My Reasons Why, on his album Oval Room. And next I'll send you into a cool track. You know, mostly I tend to stick to the old, the traditional. That's the sound that I really like. But I've always kind of been enamored by this album from Bella Fleck, that Bluegrass Sessions, which you would think would sound a little bit more like bluegrass. I don't even really think it sounds necessarily like bluegrass, but it's wonderful, wonderful music, really amazing playing on all involved. This is the second track. It's called Buffalo Nickel. Hope you enjoy.

right. That was Blue Skies. We just heard the great old jazz standard from Bob Dunn and his Vagabonds, doing a little bit of a Western swing take on that one. Then before that was No Mother or Dad from Blue and Lonesome, great local hero bluegrass band led by Ed Neff on mandolin. And before that, we heard Charm City Junction from their self-titled album, doing the great old banjo tune, Last Chance, traditionally done with just the banjo, so it's kind of cool to hear it filled out a little bit, coming up with those other parts. Before that, we heard Willie Nelson doing The Part Where I Cry, one of his classics. And then we started that little set with Buffalo Nickel from Bella Fleck. And let's see, what are we going to go into next? I'll send you into a great old-time tune, one of the great kind of crossover fiddlers, Art Stamper. Grew up as an old-time fiddler. He was the son of an old-time fiddler. But he played in a lot of bluegrass bands, those early bluegrass bands, and came up, you know, was one of those guys coming up with that new style of fiddling. This is from his album, Goodbye Girls, I'm Going to Boston, and it's called The Rusty Gun.

You are listening to KPFA 94.1. This is Panhandle Country, and my name is Rowan McAllister. We got a couple more minutes left here for you. I got one more instrumental. But before that, let's see, we just listened to The Rusty Gun from Art Stamper. Then was Dreams of Home from the Wilson Brothers. And then lastly, we heard Sitting on a Rock, Crying in a Creek from Warner Mac. And again, if you like the music I'm playing, please shoot me a message. I love to hear from you guys. My email is rmccallister@kpfa.org. We got a whole nother hour of music coming, so stick around. We'll have a little station break, and then more music. And I'll send you out here just on a little instrumental. This is Glory to the Meeting House from the Goins Brothers. And I actually think it might even be Art Stamper again playing the fiddle there, but not sure. Anyways, here's some music, station break, and then more music.

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1: We allow, by the way, other countries don't, but we allow our news and our TV stations and all that to be private capitalist enterprises. 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It's no big secret. It's nothing they hide. They're in the business to make money. So they're not going to challenge the profit system. When they see profit leading to a really bad outcome, like a pollution and so on, they're not going to be eager to make the connection in their reporting between this bad event and the profit that made it happen. Because profit is what they're doing. Profit is why they cover one story and not another.
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4: All right, we are back here on Panhandle Country, KPFA 94.1. My name is Rowan McAllister. We'll start you off with some Cajun music here today. Maybe one of the most famous Cajun groups. This is the Balfa Brothers, doing one of my favorites from them. Tite Galop Pour Mamou. Here we go.

All right, that was Porter Wagner singing A Satisfied Mind right there from 1955. And before that was a really interesting fiddler, Snake Chapman. Owen was his real first name, but went by Snake. And that was The Road to Egypt. And he's I more know him as an old-time fiddler, but that was a very bluegrass recording. It seems to be very Kenny Baker influenced right there. And Kenny sure influenced a lot of those old-time fiddlers. They kind of fell in love with him. Before that was Wanda Jackson doing The Box That It Came In, a real devastating one. And before that, some more local guys. That was the Central Valley Boys, who are no longer around. But that was the Happy Sunny Side of Life from their 2014 album, I believe, God Gave You to Me. And let's see, and before that, we heard from the Balfour Brothers. We started that little set with Teet Galup Pour Mamou. And next, I'll send you into a cool Western swing one I was just listening to. This is from Bill Boyd, a song called The Eyes of Texas.

All right, you are listening to KPFA 94.1. My name is Rowan McAllister, playing some music for you here today. Let's see, that was Jesse Daniel we just heard doing Golden State Rambler. And before that was Hilo Brown and the Timberliners doing Blue-Eyed Darling. And then previous was Bob Holt, a great fiddler, doing his original tune, The 9th of January, which is sort of a play on the classic tune, The 8th of January. Then before that was Hank Thompson, one of the great country singers, singing Lovin' on Backstreets. That's a song I originally heard from Courtney Granger, who's passed on now, but it was a wonderful, wonderful singer that I had the pleasure of seeing a couple times. Before that was The Eyes of Texas from Bill Boyd, and that's what we started the set with. Next, I'll send you into a cool tune. This is another Cajun one, but isn't really a Cajun style. It's the Cajun rag, which is, the rags aren't necessarily the most common thing in Cajun music, but it's a cool mashup here. This is the Hackberry Ramblers doing the Cajun rag.

All right, that was La Petanera we just heard from Lone Pinon. And before that was a couple great singers. First was Keith Whitley, or I guess previous to that one was Keith Whitley, doing a Lefty Frizzell song, I Never Go Around Mirrors. And before him was James King, really wonderful bluegrass singer, singing a George Jones song, Things Have Gone to Pieces. And before that was John Hardy from Ira Bernstein and Riley Bogus. Riley playing the banjo and singing there, and Ira doing some great flat footing in the background. I just love that banjo flat foot combination. And we started that little set with The Cajun Rag from Hackberry Ramblers. And I got a few more here for you, and then we'll call it quits. But before I do, again, I'll leave my email address. Feel free to send me a message. I love hearing from you guys. My email is rmccallister@kpfa.org. So these next tracks that we're going to hear, the first is Martin Bogan and Armstrong, a great trio of wonderful musicians, doing the Knox County Stomp from their album Barnyard Dance. Then we'll hear Marty Robbins, a great country singer, doing his classic Big Iron. And then I'll stick in a little bluegrass track from Open Road. Southern Track is the name of the song. And then we'll finish with a little instrumental, Rocky Mountain Goat from Light and Hitch. Hope you guys enjoy the music, and I will see you guys next time. Don't forget to stick around for Rock y Rebellion here on KPFA.

0: Yes, the funk. Have you ever wondered about the funk? And why this music is so hard?
1: Think about the sacrifices that I made for you. Think about the good things I done for you.
0: What is funk? Where does it come from? Why does everybody want to rap on it, sample it, dance to it, make love to it, eat biscuits with it, take on a system with it? Who are these people?
1: About the good thing, baby. Think about the wrong thing, maybe.
0: You want to know about the history of funk? 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
1: How much of all your happiness can I really claim? 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